0: African countries. Many African heads of state have expressed frustration over the continent's lack of permanent representation as they navigate global security issues. A grand jury has issued no indictments in the case of Nolan Wells, the teenager found dead off of the Mississippi coast in July. Attorneys for the family are sharing their findings, though, as questions remain. Elise Gregg of the Gulf States Newsroom has more on findings from Wells' cell phone.
1: Forensic investigator Andrew Garrett at a press conference in Orlando talked through findings from the cell phone extraction.
2: Things were deleted on the phone from the time he last had the phone up until the time that his parents got the phone.
1: Garrett and his team have been working with attorney Ben Crump in his office. They combed through phone data, including Snapchat messages and group conversations. And what they eventually found appears to contradict earlier statements by the Jackson County prosecutor, who said a preliminary report indicated no messages were deleted since Wells' last use. For NPR News, I'm Elise Gregg in Jackson, Mississippi.
0: U.S. stock indexes ended roughly back where they started today after an up and down day. The S&P 500 was virtually unchanged. This is NPR News. Major Chinese auto group Geely has unveiled new charging technology that can recharge an electric vehicle battery from 10% to 70% in just 4.5 minutes. It's an attempt to narrow the gap with the conventional 5-minute gas refueling time. Chinese cars are effectively banned in the U.S. When President Trump took office, he vowed to dismantle the Education Department, saying that changes wouldn't affect sending money to America's neediest students. But as NPR's Janaki Mehta reports, federal education employees tell a different story.
3: NPR spoke to 5 current employees at the agency who all asked not to be named because they fear losing their jobs. The Education Department told NPR the changes will increase efficiency, but workers say being scattered across several federal agencies makes sending money to states and schools less efficient, partly because staffers used to manage grants with one system at education. Now, some are using several systems at other agencies they say aren't built for education grants. NPR also found moving people in and out of the Ed Department may be costing taxpayer dollars. Ed workers are moving out of a building that was just renovated for their needs. It may cost hundreds of millions more to update the building again for the Energy Department, which is supposed to move in. Janaki Mehta, NPR News.
0: Scientists at Stanford University have discovered that the brain may consist of 2 separate organs that evolved independently. One system controls vital functions like breathing, while the other handles higher-level operations like language and consciousness. The discovery could advance research into conditions like ALS. I'm Ryland Barton. This is NPR News from Washington.
4: 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Rinko Kikuchi stars as a woman returning to Tokyo's ballroom dance scene after tragedy, where an infatuation with her instructor offers a chance for rediscovery. In theaters Friday.
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5: 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I'm Peter Sagal. 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
8: This is Charlotte Talks. I'm Mike Collins. Nina Simone was many things. A classically trained pianist turned singer with a powerful voice and perhaps an even more powerful message. She was from North Carolina and raised in a time of segregation. In high school, in Asheville, a meeting with poet and playwright Langston Hughes led to a friendship and creative partnership which pushed her to the forefront of the civil rights movement. In fact, their collaboration would lead directly to their coining the phrase Black Power, which Stokely Carmichael would later adopt and popularize. The story of that relationship is the subject of a new book, Don't Let Me Be Misunderstood, Nina Simone, Langston Hughes, and the Birth of Black Power by NC State Professor Jason Miller. And Jason Miller joins us for the hour. Welcome. Good morning.
9: Thank you so much, Mike. It's a pleasure to be here with you.
8: Well, now, it's not unusual for a writer to profile a single person in a biography writing about their life and accomplishments. It strikes me as very rare for a writer to profile 2 people in the same book, and that's what you've done here. Is this a first?
9: You know, it's been very interesting because a lot of people that have read the book have said it's almost a biography of a friendship. And it really is about these two incredible American icons meeting when Nina Simone is only 16 years old. And in many ways, I really felt like the book does reconstruct the entire friendship over the full course of their mentoring, over the development of them creating the soundtrack to the civil rights movement, and eventually becoming dear, dear friends, where Nina would often spend long nights over at Langston Hughes' apartment at 20 East 127th Street, drinking wine, and then take a cab back to her home. So friendship, professional mentorship, and this incredible impact on the civil rights movement really was just so compelling, I had to tell the story by bringing them both to the forefront.
8: You are a professor of English at NC State University. This is not your only work focusing on the American civil rights movement, its leaders, its language, or its music. And you wrote a biography of Langston Hughes previously. I believe you just told me off the air that you teach the only seminar in America on the works of Langston Hughes. And he, as you said, he wrote 58 books. You don't even crack the surface of some of those books, given the time that a semester provides you. But you've done extensive research on Martin Luther King's I Have a Dream speech. You discovered the original recording of that speech in Rocky Mount, which he gave first in 1962, months before he gave it in 63 during the March on Washington. And that became the subject of a PBS documentary. And that just scratches the surface of where you've taken your investigations into the civil rights movement. Clearly, this period of American history and the people who made it intrigues you. Why?
9: I think the compelling aspect is how politics, art, and poetry coalesce in the 1960s. It's remarkable to think about Langston Hughes, who everyone actually knows because of that famous play by Lorraine Hansberry, A Raisin in the Sun, which takes its line from his poem, What Happens to a Dream Deferred. To think about that poetry then translating into a play that debuts March 11th, 1959 at the Ethel Barrymore Theater, and then actually inspiring Dr. King's first ever speech about dreams. Only 3 weeks after the debut of that play, Dr. King was experimenting with talking about dreams in a sermon he delivered on April of 1959. And what strikes me so much is the 1960s era is a moment in which poetry, politics, and art all coalesce in remarkable ways. You know, in my profession as an academic, we often try to pigeonhole or place people in boxes. You're either a civil rights activist or a poet. You're either a musician or somebody that's just a citizen fighting for things. But in this regard, when you bring together people like Langston Hughes, Nina Simone, and Stokely Carmichael, you've kind of taken an eraser to that box, and those boundaries become things that flow back and forth, where a poet like Hughes is inspiring a singer like Nina Simone, is leading to an iconic phrase by people like Stokely Carmichael. And so the 1960s to me is really a moment where those three things come together really as never before, and certainly not as we have it today in American culture.
8: Well, the 1960s, when you think about it, and those of us who lived through it, was a tumultuous period, not just for the civil rights movement, but for the protests against the Vietnam War, and just the changeover of generations from the greatest generation to the boomer generation. And it did have a soundtrack. Music was incredibly important to the young people of that era. But when I think of the music of that era, I don't necessarily think of Nina Simone. Why not?
9: Nina Simone gets kind of set to the side if folks don't think about what's actually going on in organizations like the Student Nonviolent Coordinating Committee. You know, I think we have kind of this divided culture now, and it was the same in the 1960s of what is popular on the radio, what artists were listening to, which ones were on the Billboard charts. And so Nina Simone has always been kind of that incredible figure that's really kind of a cult classic. And I mean that in the kind of ways that the people that get a hold of her and know her music just adhere to it and hold to it in incredible depths. But I remember a fascinating story Ambassador Andrew Young tells, when in the early 1960s, he was going down through Loudoun County and he was going through Mississippi, and he would come across people's houses, and he said there was only one thing that people involved in the civil rights movement would fight over, and that was the Nina Simone records. If somebody took your Nina Simone record, there was going to be a battle. And so kind of these frontline folks that were really pushing for 1964 Civil Rights Act and, of course, the 1965 Voting Rights Act, they were clinging to Nina Simone. And Stokely and Andrew Young, who were rooming together at Howard University in 1960, they were listening to that incredible album, Nina Simone, at Town Hall, and they were fascinated with her even before she started really speaking out about the civil rights movement that was happening at the time.
8: My impression, which clearly comes from my own ignorance, is even though I lived through the civil rights movement, when I think of that time, the people I think about, obviously, are Dr. Martin Luther King Jr., Stokely Carmichael, Ralph Abernathy, Malcolm X, Rosa Parks, John Lewis, Medgar Evers. I can make the list go on. They certainly all played a major role. I don't think of Nina Simone or Langston Hughes. And once again, that could be because of my own ignorance. But you argue successfully in this book that their work shaped both the language of the movement and became the soundtrack, as you just mentioned, the soundtrack of the movement. And together, they gave birth to Black Power. That actually surprised me. So explain that to me.
9: Well, it surprised me as well, Mike, because that was not what I set out to find when I began this project. But let me start by saying Langston Hughes always surprises every listener when we think of him being involved in the civil rights movement, because in our high school classrooms and even in many of our college classrooms, he's designated as a figure of only the Harlem Renaissance of the 20s and 30s. But Langston Hughes died in May of 1967, fully active up until that moment. It's only 11 months before Dr. King's assassination. So Langston Hughes was actively involved in the civil rights movement, and his collaboration with Nina Simone is a really interesting one in terms of this term Black Power. So Langston Hughes observes Nina Simone and sees her hypnotic effect and her power on stage, and he starts writing lyrics that he wants her to perform. Nobody ever thinks of Langston Hughes writing song lyrics, but he actually had over 60 songs published during his lifetime, performed by Marian Anderson and others, and he certainly wanted Nina to perform them. So he gives her a list of songs, and one song he writes for her is called Power. And when he writes this song, every other line is, I want power, I want power. Well, Nina Simone was smart enough to realize that Langston Hughes had a good instinct for music, but he wasn't a perfect lyricist. And so she went back to a song she'd been playing for years that we all know as Sinner Man, which ends with this iconic cry for, I want power, I want power. And it turns prayer into a demand. And so Langston Hughes writes this song, imagining Nina crying out for power. Nina goes back to the song she's performed live but never put on vinyl and drops it in 1965. And lo and behold, these echoes of power, the first thing they do, Mike, startled me. They don't actually just give us the language, which is where usually I live as somebody in studying poetry and language. What they actually do is they create a new emotional range. They allow this movement from prayer and nonviolence to be a demand and a call for action. And Nina actually first creates this space by demanding that we're going to have power, we're going to have agency, we're going to have our rights, rather than just taking the abuses we've all seen in places like Birmingham in 1963. And from that, of course, this notion of power then leads us to Stokely Carmichael in June of 1966, crying out for power.
8: She also lived through and obviously was part of what happened in the 60s with music. Music used to be entertainment, but music in the 60s became message-oriented in many cases. It became, well, she was known for protest songs, but there were Vietnam protest songs and rock and roll, etc. But she had her own little genre. What was it about the zeitgeist of that time that made people switch from listening to music as a sideline to music as a message deliverer and as a signpost for what they wanted, change?
9: So well said. In Nina's case, it was an undeniable consciousness that just had to be spoken. And I like to tell the story this way to get a sense of why Nina had to move from just being an entertainer to being a civil rights protest singer. When she first meets Dr. Martin Luther King, before he can even open his mouth, she walks up to him, grabs his hand, and says, I cannot be nonviolent. Nina had this rage and anger and defensiveness about her. And from the very start, she had this kind of personality of wanting to speak out. But when she is invited to perform at the very end of the Selma to Montgomery March, March 24th, 1965, she has her iconic song about Mississippi. And in the moment, she changes her lyrics. She says, Alabama's got me so upset. Selma's made me lose my rest. And everybody knows about Mississippi. For Nina, it was a moment in time where she couldn't do anything but speak about what was happening. Yeah. It was something that really came to her and through her and for us. Not so much a conscious decision as just a moment in time that affected so many others, even like James Baldwin, that just said, this time demands that I use my art in this particular way. And every voice was heard and is still with us today.
8: I want to go back to the beginnings of this relationship. Langston Hughes was 30, if I'd done the math right, 33 years older than Nina Simone when they met. By the time they met in 1949, Hughes had been, as you said, the leading voice of the Harlem Renaissance movement. Much earlier in the century, he had published major poetry collections. He was internationally known. He was doing speaking engagements all over the place. They met when she was in high school. She was 16, half his age. Her name then was Eunice Wayman, W-A-Y-M-O-N. Tell us about that meeting and why and how it led to both a friendship and a creative partnership, because she was a nobody. He was a somebody.
9: That's wonderful. Langston Hughes at the time of February 1949, Black History was merely a week. And so he was promoting a brand new book and he was looking for a place to do it. And so he found North Carolina to be an ideal connection. Listen to this schedule, Mike. I know many of our listeners are incredibly busy.
8: Yeah, I have about 30 seconds, Jason. Go ahead.
9: Langston Hughes came into Winston-Salem and eventually met Nina Simone in Asheville. And as this 16-year-old started playing the piano, he realized she was a real prodigy. And the full story is a really, really exciting one.
8: I'm going to hear more about that story when we come back from the break. I threw you a curve and gave you a question impossible to answer in the time allotted. Jason Miller is our guest. His book is called Don't Let Me Be Misunderstood, Nina Simone, Langston Hughes, and the Birth of Black Power. Before we continue our conversation, and when we come back, we'll hear from Nina Simone. It's Charlotte Talks on WFAE.
7: 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I'm Della Friedman. Tomorrow on the local news roundup, a momentous week in Charlotte as the school board dramatically fires the superintendent and removes Stephanie Sneed as chair, and as the Regional Transportation Board reverses course and says yes to I-77 toll lanes. Tomorrow morning at 9.
10: China's leader Xi Jinping and President Trump met at the White House. It's Xi's first trip to Washington, D.C. in over a decade. They had a lot on their plate, from growing competition over artificial intelligence to the war against Iran. Did the leaders make any progress during their talks? That's on the next morning edition from NPR News.
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11: This November, North Carolina voters will decide on constitutional amendments that could reshape the state for decades. Property taxes, income taxes, laws about elections, they will all be in your hands. What do these proposed changes mean, and what should you know before you vote? Join Charlotte Talks and the League of Women Voters of Charlotte-Mecklenburg at Central Piedmont Community College's main campus for a live discussion Thursday, September 24th at 6 p.m. Learn more at

0: Strange Fruit, which is actually a Billie Holiday song from much earlier in the 20th century, but she sang it, Nina Simone sang it, and she sang it more than several times. I listened to several versions yesterday, and that's a later version of Nina Simone singing in front of a live audience. There seems to be more pain in her voice in that version. We're talking about Nina Simone and Langston Hughes with Jason Miller, whose new book is called Don't Let Me Be Misunderstood. It's the story of their careers and their friendship. As I mentioned, Langston Hughes was 33 years older than Nina Simone. She was 16 when they met. And they met at her high school where she introduced him as a speaker. And I think she also, as you mentioned, played piano at the time at that event. She was a prodigy, a real piano prodigy. How were you? You mentioned in the book that Langston Hughes kept copious notes about the places that he appeared before and after. He took notes, just contemporaneous notes about stuff. There's no notes. He took no notes about this event and this meeting. So how did you reconstruct this meeting?
1: What it was like celebrating Black history in only a week in 1949. Langston Hughes rolls into Winston-Salem, North Carolina. He shows up at the George Moses Horton Library in a room that seats 100 people, but 500 people show up. So he has to do five consecutive relays every 20 minutes to meet the demands of everybody. The next day, he ends up at Black Mountain College. I've been sharing and will continue to share in a couple weeks. The college did not know that Langston Hughes had ever been hosted there and been there. And the very next night, he is driven by Barbara Dreyer into Asheville to be at the Allen High School and meet Nina Simone, where Nina Simone, as treasurer of the NAACP, introduces Langston Hughes and plays piano at multiple events. The key, Mike, was we found an unbelievable citizen named Mary Burnett, who at the age of 91 had roomed with Nina Simone in high school and had a clear memory. And it was unbelievable because she could remember where she sat. And then as the perfect interviewer, she would also tell me things she could not remember. But she was able to tell me stories about traveling with Nina Simone when they would do Glee Club events. And they'd sing songs like Mighty Like a Rose. And she'd hear Nina play Bach and Moonlight Sonata. And she said there was one moment at a small church where Nina played the upright piano so hard, the host whispered to her, she said, "That girl's going to turn that piano over on herself." And so Mary Burnett opened up a world of evidence for us. Fortunately, newspaper coverage also documented a little bit of the controversy that happened. The city wasn't happy that a person that was somewhat subversive and un-American had come to town. And so actually a 3-month controversy took place in Asheville that ended only when Langston Hughes himself wrote in and said, "I am not and have never been a member of the Communist Party." So these oral interviews, piecing things together, and of course, as you mentioned so kindly earlier, I really try to tell North Carolina's history, and being in the state makes all the difference.
0: Yeah, and you just talked about her banging on an upright piano because she is a remarkable pianist. And we're going to hear some of that a little bit later on in this conversation. But he, although he didn't take any notes, and I don't think they kept up a correspondence after that event until much later in life, he was inspired by her piano playing to write a poem about a young girl wishing to play a grand piano.
1: Imagine my delight, Mike. I mean, if you bring one of the greatest American poets into the contact with a young, developing Nina Simone, the one thing you want to find as an author of a book is his response to her. And even though he was so tired from all those night events, the next night he's in Wilson, then he's in Washington, D.C., then he's keynoting the largest Black history celebration in America in 3 days in Boston, Hughes didn't take notes, but what he did is something even better. He went back and he started composing a poem, and the poem is entitled To Be Somebody, and he talks about this young girl playing the piano, dreaming of Hazel Scott, who is Nina Simone's idol, and only has an upright piano and doesn't know that somewhere there's a bigger baby grand or grand piano in her future. And this notion of casting her as a somebody has deep roots in African-American culture. There's a poem from the 40s that talks about being somebody, and it starts out by saying, "I will be a poet like Langston Hughes." So that word, somebody, comes from a poem from the 40s. is reanimated by Langston Hughes and was language that Dr. King would use himself a lot. It was code to black listers that said to be somebody meant you were going to be respectable and important and make an impact. And Langston Hughes, even though he met this girl that was only 16 years old, he knew right away that she was going to be somebody.
0: You in your book, you quote Nina Simone saying, quote, "I was guided by Langston, who sometimes gave me books he thought I should read, but more often simply sat me down and told me what I should know." Why? Why did he take her under his wing?
1: One of the big takeaways from this story, Mike, is thinking about intergenerational relationships. We have these notions of what it means to be a mentor. We talk a little bit about investing in future generations. Langston Hughes felt this burden and responsibility to help the next generation of artists, musicians, and writers along. He did this with Gwendolyn Brooks. He supported Leroy Jones before he became a Mary Baraka. He was an incredible asset to people like Margaret Walker. And so when he identified people like Nina Simone that had unbelievable talent, he reached out to them because the process is he pioneered different stances of resistance in the 1920s. And those possibilities for how to resist need to be passed along to the next generation and also updated. And so we can definitely imagine them sitting down and Nina listening and Hughes not just talking, but providing unbelievable opportunities. Just a short list. Langston Hughes gets Nina Simone to her first appearance at the Newport Jazz Festival in 1960 because he's a board member. Just a short list. Langston Hughes supplies a honeymoon for Nina Simone, getting her over to Africa on a trip sponsored secretly by the CIA. Langston Hughes writes the first ever national report talking about how important Nina Simone is, cementing her relationship and saying that everyone's comparing her to Billie Holiday, but she's actually going to be something more. And beyond my belief, in 1961, when Nina's only released a small handful of albums, he places her in another one of his poems saying, "Just like Miles Davis and Ella Fitzgerald, Miss Nina is an incredible voice." So he worked on this because he realized that the lessons he learned needed to be passed on, and these next generation needed support just like he did.
0: Langston Hughes, as we have mentioned, wrote 58 books. He wrote 17 plays, 5 novels, 2 histories. He racked up, I believe, 22 years worth of bylines for weekly newspaper columns, and is best known as the poet who documented the black experience from the 1920s to the 1960s. As a child, Nina Simone was a piano prodigy. Bach was her favorite composer, and evidently she was paraded out to play his works and others on a regular basis as a teenager, and used to like to work classical music into popular music, kind of surreptitiously. How did she make, why did she make the transition from classical to jazz and gospel and blues and eventually to protest songs?
1: It's an amazing story. Growing up, Nina envisions herself as the classical pianist you talk about. She does a very short stint at Juilliard in the summer. She is not a formal student there. She doesn't study formally, but she does a summer stint there at Juilliard. And when she's done with high school, she imagines herself being a black classical pianist in the vein of Hazel Scott. But what happens is when she tries out for the Curtis Institute of Music in Philadelphia, she's not admitted. Now, Nina's response would be that she was not admitted because of her color. More recent research has unveiled the fact that Curtis was more likely to discriminate based on gender because they didn't find that many women landed spots in classical arrangements, which was equally horrible. So Nina is stealing away in the Northeast, waiting one more year to reapply. She's still holding fast to this dream that she's going to play Bach's great works. And to make money and to make ends meet, she ends up in clubs in New Jersey, Philadelphia, and the outskirts of New York and Atlantic City. And she takes gigs playing piano. Then reportedly, the first time she showed up, she didn't even realize she'd have to sing. And so she started going back to these songs she remembered from her childhood. And so that accidental movement also gave us the birth of her name because she didn't want her conservative mother and father, her mother and father were both pastors, to know she was doing that. So she changed her name then just to hide being discovered by her family.
0: Wow. The title of your book, Don't Let Me Be Misunderstood, comes from one of her early recordings. But the subtitle of your book includes the phrase, The Birth of Black Power. That's a phrase, as we've said, is normally associated with Stokely Carmichael. But you say, quote, the fullest emotional register associated with the origins of the phrase now resonates as a collective stance. That should include the formerly unregarded relationship of Simone and Hughes. Talk about that.
1: Yeah, it was quite startling to me when I started thinking about the deep admiration Stokely Carmichael had for Nina Simone, listening to her records on a regular basis, and then doing that old thing you imagine investigators doing. I've sometimes been called a cultural scholar that really kind of finds a number of things. And as a kind of a searcher for these things, I was stunned to find that Nina's song, Sinner Man, where she yells, I want power continually, comes out right before this important meeting that the Student Nonviolent Coordinating Committee has in Tennessee. And I had no problems envisioning, thinking Stokely listening to the song, this music being in the atmosphere, because the Student Nonviolent Coordinating Committee was notorious for thinking about branding more than anyone else. They love slogans and ideas and words. And I'll tell you, one of the most emotional things I found was right after Stokely makes those calls for Black Power, I had to actually get hard copies of newspapers from 1966. Now, as a fellow at the National Humanities Center, they provided these. And so they were flown in from Chicago, actual newspapers that hadn't been digitized. And I'm looking through them and I see Nina Simone sitting next to Stokely Carmichael mere weeks after this. He has invited her to come speak and not sing at a Black Power rally. And the caption of this article, Mike, was unbelievable. It said, basically, he's the prince of Black Power. She's the princess of the civil rights movement. Too bad they're married. And it was fascinating to think about them almost being even closer than they look. And this caption is remarkable. We have a ton of pictures in the book, but this one shows them almost like they're on a date for prom, getting ready to leave early. I mean, the affection between these two is remarkable. And again, what happens and how these things get lost is we usually only study politics as politics or art as art. But when you're a cultural detective, you can uncover these things.
0: Yeah, and it's a small world in general, but it's a particularly small world when you're involved in a certain aspect of the universe. And she was involved both in music and in civil rights. And Langston Hughes was involved in music. He tried to be a lyricist, as you pointed out, but he was also a poet and well known. And he moved in those circles. He was a playwright. And you mentioned that Hughes' most famous poem, What Happens to a Dream Deferred, provided the title for a very famous play. The title is a question, What Happens to a Dream Deferred? And the answer comes in the next two lines with another question. Does it dry up like a raisin in the sun? A Raisin in the Sun became the title of a play by Lorraine Hansberry, which you've already referenced. Simone also knew Lorraine Hansberry. They were great pals, friends in the 1960s. Did they meet through Hughes?
1: They actually didn't, even though all three of them are moving in these circles you spoke of so eloquently. Hansberry, like so many others, was a lifelong fan of Langston Hughes, and she's as young as Nina Simone, and so she revered his work very, very young. And Hansberry doesn't introduce Simone, but there is one key location that brings all these entities together. It's the Village Gate. And the Village Gate was this iconic music scene down in Greenwich Village, New York City. And Hansberry would often walk in there. We know that Nina performed there most regularly. And Hughes would have met and listened to Nina perform there on many occasions, even when she would jump out on stage at the end of Pirate Jenny and grab people by lapels. So they're all in the same circle working together. And you're right about the confluence of these three.
0: Hansberry, you just mentioned that she was Nina Simone's age, and yet she's been described as a mentor to Nina Simone, also a political catalyst for her, encouraging her activism and pushing her towards civil rights engagement. How do you explain that, and how do you explain their relationship? Because they're the same age.
1: It's remarkable because Lorraine starts out more radicalized. She's very, very involved with Paul Robeson. She's doing a lot of writing on the side, and she very much has this sensibility of how things need to change. And she's quicker to respond to the civil rights movement than Nina Simone is. And so Hansberry is so instrumental in bringing Nina into these meetings for the Student Nonviolent Coordinating Committee, talking to her about what she needs to do. But what's fascinating is, and this startles people, Simone was often resistant to it very, very early. She didn't make that initial leap. And then something sparked in her, and I don't want to reduce it just to one or two stories, but something sparked in her that I found quite revealing. The famous song about Mississippi that Nina sings, she actually started conceiving of it in 1962 when James Meredith was trying to get into the University of Mississippi. And the word conceived was so startling to me because as I followed up on it, I realized that Nina was pregnant with her first child, Lisa, at that exact time. And it wasn't hard to realize that Nina was thinking about what world her young daughter was going to live in. Mm. And that took her to new heights in thinking about the civil rights movement and moving towards protest music. And as incredibly important as Hansberry was, it was only Hughes, though, that brought her into professional guidance about how you actually do this stuff. And it was a remarkable turn. And Hansberry is incredibly important in Nina Simone's story.
0: We're going to hear some of her protest songs in a moment, but she was known for a lot of different styles of music, and among them, the popular music of the day. So let's hear a little bit of that going into our

0: 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I'm Della Friedman. 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
1: Hi, Mike Collins on the next Charlotte Talks Local News Roundup. A week of ins and outs. The Charlotte Regional Transportation Planning Organization reverses their initial rejection of NCDOT's I-77 toll lane, so they're in. CMS Superintendent Crystal Hill, though, is out. The school board fired her, and Stephanie Sneed steps down as chair, with some board members saying the board is broken. Those stories and more with our roundtable of reporters tomorrow at 9.
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1: 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I'm Mike Collins. We're talking to Jason Miller today. He's a professor at NC State University. He's written a book, many books, but this latest one is Don't Let Me Be Misunderstood, Nina Simone, Langston Hughes, and the Birth of Black Power. As Nina Simone grew as a musical talent and became more widely known, she also embraced black womanhood at a time when that was not the popular thing to do. It's hard to imagine today, but it's true, and I remember living through it. And she embraced Hansberry's advice, Lorraine Hansberry's advice, to use her music to refer to what was happening in the movement, sometimes using language that probably didn't help her when she was looking for radio airplay for some of her more topical songs. And I want to play one of those songs in its entirety. It's short, but it encapsulates, I think, her music and the times.

0: 2 minutes, Nina Simone captures every theme of the civil rights movement of the time. What provoked this song, Jason Miller?
1: The origins are her thinking about James Meredith trying to get into the University of Mississippi and thinking about her own child, Lisa, being born. What kind of a world is it? She says she conceived the song as early as 1962, and that led to the iconic moment where she could no longer keep quiet, and that is the September 1963 bombing of the church in Birmingham. And when those four little girls were bombed, Nina had an immediate visceral response, and she finished the song she'd been starting, and she knew right away that it's something she had to say. And you're so right in your setup of this. That second word that she sings is so provocative because the civil rights movement of that time, led by Dr. King and the Student Nonviolent Coordinating Committee when it was nonviolent, really was about prayer and the black church. And so to invoke a term like that really turned a lot of people off. It was, in their own language, kind of blasphemous. In fact, I went back and found one of the few original singles that still exist from its release. There were about three in the world, and I bought a copy, and I went back and listened to how would that have appeared literally on the radio. They bleeped out that second word, but not in the way of our common imagination today with kind of a high tone sound. It was actually a recorder, and it sounded like every time she said that, this person on a recorder that they handheld and blew through their lips made the sound over the top of it. And of course, she says it so many times at the end, it's 10 continuous. And so very briefly, that's what actually led to the title of this book, because in 1968, 3 days after Dr. King's assassination, Nina plays this other critical concert in which she debuts a song about Dr. King being assassinated. And she plays Do Not Be Misunderstood in a completely different light. It's no longer a love song. Now it's a song about her trying to make a statement that people won't misunderstand. And what she's trying to do is saying, all that stuff I said about being tired about prayer, that was frustration. Please don't misunderstand the way I speak about it today.
0: I've had conversations about other musicians and even with actors who have not been pigeonholed. Most actors and singers and people with hit records are pigeonholed. You did one, you better do one. The second one better be exactly like the first, because that's we want to sell more records. She played Carnegie Hall as a classical pianist. She played other venues, including the Newport Jazz Festival, as a jazz pianist singer. Her recordings run through multiple genres, including Broadway. Clearly, she has the talent and the ability to do that, but why was she able to? Why didn't they say, stick with one thing, kid?
1: Yeah, it took incredible risk and nerve on Nina's part. She had that dream, as we talked about earlier, as a child, of being a classical pianist. And so she comes up with this plan with her husband / manager, Andy Stroud, to play Carnegie Hall. And in April 12, 1963, they take all the resources, finances, money they have, they hire a promoter, and it's a huge risk. They're hoping they can sell out Carnegie Hall. The first half is going to be nothing but instrumentals, and then the second half will be her singing her songs. But I tell you, one of the key reasons they took that risk is because they had an H card up their sleeve. Langston Hughes had already written this review of support for Nina Simone, and in every advertisement for that key concert, they quoted him. And I tracked down a number of newspaper ads, including posters. When they printed out posters, they had Langston Hughes' endorsement, what we'd call a blurb today for right. Nina Simone. And they put it all on the line, and it worked, and it came through. It happened because of her remarkable talent, but also her drive and passion and that kind of stick-to-itiveness that we find of so many people that end up making it.
0: Early in her life, through examples that she witnessed personally, including the kerfuffle that followed Hughes' appearance in Asheville, where they accused him of being a communist, etc., and he had to come back into the paper and say, no, I have never been and I'm not now a communist, a member of the Communist Party. She learned that mixing literature and poetry and music, really anything, with political statements was something that was very dangerous at the time, particularly for black artists. And yet she didn't just stick her toe in the water, she jumped in. Why?
1: Yeah, and just to contextualize that before we get to the why, think about incredible people, which I have nothing but admiration for, like Harry Belafonte. Mm-hmm. His support of the civil rights movement was financial and behind the scenes while his music was popular. Mm-hmm. Nina made the choice to jump and have my art be my statement because of that bold stance she had. But I promise you, it's also because of the example she saw in Langston Hughes. Langston Hughes had been writing and been the first to respond to the lynching of Emmett Till. In those long conversations over wine, he talked about how you have to make elegies to the great figures of the past. And listen to this. When Langston Hughes dies in 1967, their collaborative song, Backlash Blues, Nina starts to write a new verse for it. She says, Langston Hughes told me, and she inserts a new verse about their relationship. So the song becomes a way to document their life. Then she talks about Dr. King's death, and it's only then she writes her song based on Lorraine Hansberry's life. So Nina Simone learned from Hughes this importance of documenting figures in your art.
0: You're getting ahead of me. I was about to go there, so let's go there. In addition to being a successful poet and playwright and to a degree a lyric writer, Langston Hughes had bigger musical ambitions. And you write that by 1964, he had realized that Nina Simone was the best vehicle for singing his original lyrics and handing him a hit record. In the mid-60s, Hughes had given Simone a number of suggestions for songs that she should record and also gave her a copy of a recent poem, which she turned into a song just before he died. It became a revered classic. You just mentioned it, Backlash Blues. This is Nina Simone at the keyboard at the 1967 Newport Jazz Festival, where she performed the song for the very first time in front of an audience who had never heard it because it wouldn't be released on record until later that year. Her music, Langston Hughes' words.

0: What struck me when I listened to that yesterday for the first time in a very long time is how you could record that song today and it would still be accurate. And this was 8 years after Langston Hughes presented blues music to the audience at the Newport Jazz Festival. And although the audience for that event exceeded the capacity for the venue, white rioters shut down that festival quickly thereafter. How was she received there with this song 8 years later?
1: It's unbelievable because I've had the pleasure of listening to a lot of great live music, but it is a rare occurrence where the crowd will respond at the end of every single verse. And they had never heard this song before, and so it's brand new to the audience. And after every verse, they get more and more excited and fired up and respond to it with cheers and clapping. And Nina knows right away that this is not only a new song for her, it's a runaway, iconic moment to place in all her set lists. And the response from the audience that day outshone everything else she played, including the incredible song For Women. So Nina's response at Newport was startling.
0: And this is in front of a predominantly white audience, it should be
1: said. It is. Yeah. Newport, Rhode Island had that capacity. And so even moving that group of people, they realized what was going on.
0: You call this the defining song of Langston Hughes' life. And you say that a look at his various drafts of the song demonstrate that it was intended to be a true song, not a piece of poetry. Is that why it's so successful? Because he finally learned that there's something different between a lyric and a poem.
1: Some things take a lifetime, Mike. And in this case, Hughes realized that actually his first songs that were ever recorded were just poems he wrote. And so you're complete. He tried to write a song. He tried to put it together and it wasn't coming together. And so something in his mind turned and said, why don't I just write a poem and then maybe the poem can become a song. And that's what happened. And so he finally wrote the poem, gave it to Nina. And unlike all his other suggestions, Nina said, this one is a really, really good song. I'm going to work on this right away. And she worked through it and made it her own, and it became co-written by them. And what is unbelievable is there had been a rumor before I started the research 6 years ago that this was the last poem Langston Hughes ever wrote. I didn't believe that. I was imagining that this would become kind of mythic and iconic, but I did the entire timeline, and this was the last poem Langston Hughes ever submitted for publication. So imagine this journey. Hughes is trying to break through, trying to have a song land, and here it finally happens with Nina Simone, and it becomes, as Nina says so well, his final statement in the face of the white backlash, as applicable today as it was in 1967.
0: So she first sang it in 1967. A year later, as you said, in 68, she performed the song in England, and she added some of her own lyrics as a tribute to her friend Langston Hughes.

you this was this this book is the story of a mutual admiration society, starting very young in her life, and when she was nobody and he was somebody, and coaxing her through and making her into the artist that she eventually became. And you print in the book this handwritten letter from Nina Simone to Langston Hughes, which demonstrates what a mutual admiration society it was. He had penned a description of her, as you mentioned, that she used in promotional material for her shows, and she was reading his autobiography, The Big C, and she wrote him this note saying how funny it is and what pleasure it gives her, and then she switches gears and says this: "If I'm in a negative mood and want to get more negative about the racial problem, I mean, if I want to get downright mean and violent, I go straight to this book, and there is also material for that. Amazing." And later in the letter, she references her frustration with white liberals who want to know why we're so, says this: "If I'm in a negative mood and want to get more negative about the racial problem, I mean, if I want to get downright mean and violent, I go straight to this book, and there is also material for that. Amazing."

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4: I'm Chris Boyd. Up next on Think, we all feel the pressure to power through what is hard in pursuit of greater rewards. But there are situations where the best thing you can do for yourself is to quit.
5: External rewards often will warp that passion and diminish it. And then quitting is the kind of thing, in that case, if you aren't enjoying what you're doing anymore, or even finding that you're failing at something that you should be good at, quitting gives you back control and can often make the difference there.
4: We'll talk about the signs that a job no longer suits us, a dream is costing more than it might give back, or a relationship has gone as far as it's meant to. And we'll consider what becomes possible in our lives when we find the courage to let go of goals that do not serve us. Our conversation starts after a short break.
6: Live from NPR News in Washington, I'm Ryland Barton. CNN and MS Now say their reporters were blocked from covering President Trump's state dinner with Chinese President Xi Jinping at the White House. That comes after journalists from those outlets and Politico returned to the White House today following a federal judge's order for Trump to restore their access. In the temporary ruling, the judge said the outlets were likely to succeed in showing that Trump revoked their press passes without due process. The Republican-led Senate narrowly blocked a resolution to end the war in Iran. NPR's Claudia Grisales reports lawmakers split on the Democratic-led effort.
7: The resolution urging Trump to end hostilities against Iran failed by one vote. Democrats forced this vote to happen. Senate Majority Leader John Thune called the move political, but he conceded many GOP members are ready for the war to be over.
8: I think there are a lot of Republican members. Yes, obviously. Everybody wants to see wars come to a conclusion.
7: Four Republicans joined Democrats to approve the measure, which was not legally binding. However, one Democrat, John Fetterman of Pennsylvania, joined Republicans to vote the measure down. Thune argued the administration is doing everything it can to end the conflict and take, quote, pressure off the American people's pocketbooks via lower prices at the pump for gasoline. Claudia Grisales, NPR News.
6: President Trump's nominee to lead the FDA is voicing support for the safety of vaccines during a Senate hearing. That puts Dr. Heidi Overton out of step with her potential new boss, Health Secretary Robert F. Kennedy Jr. Overton worked on the Trump administration's plan to break up decades-old combination vaccines for children over safety concerns. Israeli Prime Minister Benjamin Netanyahu addressed the UN General Assembly today. NPR's Michelle Kellerman reports the Palestinian Authority president spoke via video.
9: For a second year in a row, the Trump administration denied a visa for Palestinian Authority President Mahmoud Abbas, accusing him of glorifying terrorism. Abbas, speaking via video and through an interpreter, says he rejects terrorism and seeks a democratic, non-militarized Palestinian state.
10: Saving the solution begins with preserving the land on which the Palestinian state is to be established and protecting the people who live on it.
9: Many countries here have raised alarms about Israeli moves to annex parts of the West Bank after a brutal war in Gaza, which started after Hamas attacked Israel on October 7, 2023. Michelle Kellerman, NPR News, the United Nations.
6: Powerful Hurricane Polo is sending bands of heavy rain across Mexico's Pacific coast, while a second big

0: storm is approaching Hawaii and could bring catastrophic flooding. Polo is forecast to maintain Category 5 strength as it skirts Mexico's coast with rain and strong winds. Tropical storm Nolo is forecast to become a hurricane and approach Hawaii's Big Island tomorrow night. This is NPR News. Starbucks plans to close 250 North American stores later this week. The coffee company's chief operating officer says the locations targeted either aren't delivering acceptable financial results or can't provide the experience Starbucks wants for customers and employees. The company didn't say how many of the affected coffee houses are unionized. Pope Leo arrives in Paris tomorrow for the first papal state visit to France since 2008. NPR's Eleanor Beardsley reports there's huge fervor building for his visit.
1: More than 500,000 people are expected to turn out for Mass in Paris's Place de la Concorde Saturday, and a Mass in the Stade de France Friday evening is already sold out with 130,000 people on a waiting list. France is traditionally a Catholic country, but it's also staunchly secular. Vatican expert Marco Politi says this pope appeals to both.
2: Leo is very open to the dialogue with the secular society. He's seen also by the secular society.
1: The pope also heads to the shrine town of Lourdes, where he'll meet with victims of clergy sexual abuse, and the eastern city of Metz to convene with European leaders. Eleanor Beardsley, NPR News, Paris.
0: At tonight's state dinner, President Trump is surrounding Chinese President Xi Jinping with billionaires like Amazon's Jeff Bezos, Meta's Mark Zuckerberg, and NVIDIA's Jensen Huang. The meal will feature an entree of sesame-crusted sea bass with braised baby bok choy, roasted eggplant, and herb sauce, and it will be capped with a vanilla crémeux and an ice cream made using honey from bee houses at the White House. I'm Ryland Barton, and you're listening to NPR News from Washington.
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5: Persevering through enormous obstacles requires both courage and skill. But you know what? So does knowing when it's time to let go of a goal or project that no longer serves us. From KERA in Dallas, this is Think. I'm Chris Boyd. My guest looks at strategic quitting as a kind of life skill. And as she started researching why it is good for us to be able to do this, she realized that while plenty of us have been encouraged to lean in since childhood, we're not nearly as comfortable walking out. Lindsay Krause is an author, producer, and journalist. Her new book is called The Case for Quitting, The Surprising Benefits of Opting Out. Lindsay, welcome to Think.
6: Thanks so much for having me.
5: So you frame quitting as a skill we all need to cultivate. It seems like it should be just the easiest thing in the world. How does it happen that we find it easier sometimes to keep pushing than to change direction?
6: Absolutely. Well, I think there's a lot of reasons. One, of course, is the idea that continuing on a path can actually be, it involves less decision, less disruption. You could even think of it at times as almost like the passive, obvious choice. But at the same time, we're conditioned to think of persevering, even when things are hard, or even especially when things are hard, as almost like the moral choice, certainly the best choice. And so that makes quitting not just hard, but it makes us something that we feel like we shouldn't do at all.
5: Yeah, you share that for most of your life, your go-to response when something felt impossible was to simply try harder. It never occurred to you for a long time that quitting was even an option?
6: That's right. I mean, I think for my life, you know, and for a lot of ambitious people who really want to succeed, we absorb and we kind of thrive off these messages to keep going, to go harder, to do more. And that makes sense that we do that and that the world tells us to do that. I mean, obviously, perseverance is essential. That's why our society holds it in such high regard. I mean, misplaced perseverance, it backfires. It can lead us to push too hard against dead ends. It can force us or compel us to pour ourselves into futile goals that we lack control to achieve. And again, it makes us feel ashamed and sometimes helpless if we do want to question where that perseverance that we've worked so hard to cultivate.
5: And there's only so much energy we have. So you had this big, very highly desirable job at the New York Times, which would be more than enough challenge for most of us for our entire lives. You also didn't just run marathons, but you were very competitive. You had two kids. What were the first signs for you that something had to give?
6: Sure. So, I mean, you're right. Like my whole life, I think I did achieve whatever I achieved by saying yes and by going harder. And I really thrived off that. I love that challenge. I mean, it got me into Harvard. It got me faster than I ever thought I could in the marathon. Much later in my life than I ever expected. I mean, like well into my late 30s, I was running really fast, like breaking 3 hours in the marathon over and over again. You know, only had my sights on more. Rising in the New York Times, you know, I started as an assistant and there wasn't a path up. It was kind of like, you know, 2 years and you're out, go to grad school. And I didn't want to do that. I felt too old to do that. I'd already worked so hard to get this entry level position. I needed to be different. And so again, like the whole time that I was rising, it was by those values of perseverance. I mean, even part of how I wound up, I guess getting promoted there and kind of rising there was by exploring questions of how can perseverance help us succeed. I started writing a lot about endurance sports that kind of were the symbiosis of everything that I cared about, like working hard in our minds, working hard in our bodies, working hard in our careers, and just seeing the full extent to what we can achieve. But again, what I did not learn in that equation, kind of how to moderate those impulses. And the book that I just wrote is how our strengths can flip into our weaknesses. Our strengths can become our weaknesses. And if we do work so hard to cultivate this ability to persevere and keep going, that very well may flip into the weakness where we can't see when we are working too hard. And so for me, at first, I was just pushing through everything. And after a while, I started to realize that saying no to things that don't matter were actually probably what I was going to need to do in order to invest in things that do matter. I mean, I think another way to look at quitting, rather than just kind of like this passive relenting that our culture tells us it should be or that it is to think of quitting instead as, a system of deliberate prioritization rather than just kind of saying yes to everything. And I think that's what I was doing. And I was starting to get exhausted, which was so sad. I mean, I think one thing that I really started to believe coming out of writing this book is that you can work really hard when you have momentum. Momentum is energizing. But if you don't have that and you're starting to lose control, quitting is often the best chance you have in order to reset, to rest, or, you know, maybe get a chance to take a break and then propel yourself further than you would have gone before.
5: Our culture puts a lot of faith in the idea that if you persevere enough, you will always be rewarded. I mean, looking around at the world should tell us that's not always true. Will you tell us the story of the Junction Boys?
6: Absolutely. That was a really interesting story where there was this football team and they were in the 1950s. It's a really famous story, especially in Texas, where they were coached by this legendary coach named Bear Bryant. He got his name by wrestling a bear at a carnival in Arkansas. You know, this is a guy who exudes toughness. And as we know, football is a sport that embraces toughness. And so he stuck them on a field for preseason. Oh, and the team was Texas A&M. And they were not the champions that they wanted to be. And so he put them in the preseason out in a really barren, desolate field in Junction, Texas. And he decided that in order to get this team into shape, he was going to separate the, quote, quitters from the keepers. And so he did. I mean, he basically just put them through this ordeal where, you know, if I think like the doctor was saying, like people were going into they were getting heat stroke. They were collapsing from dehydration. And He was basically just trying to select people that were willing to endure through this really painful ordeal. And they did. You know, there were a few people that were left by the end of it. A lot of the team had gone home. And he did separate the quitters from the keepers. But the keepers were people that were willing to put up with kind of unreasonable conditions that weren't necessarily optimized for performance. Whereas a lot of the quitters went on to really to great success. One of them was a war hero. A lot of them went out to great athletic and professional success. And so it just shows that a lot of the teams, the way that the team did succeed was not based on this kind of false dichotomy of people that are willing to put up with anything and kind of stay the course, that they are the winners or the keepers. And the people that, you know, maybe know that you want to stop before you're getting iced back to life was, you know, maybe those people are, they're onto something as well. They know their limits and they know when to stop.
5: We do tend to punish people that we label as quitters and act like they ought to be humiliated. What happens to Navy SEAL candidates who don't make it all the way through Hell Week?
6: Sure. So that was another scenario that I found really compelling, where it's like our culture compels people to continue even through really unreasonable situations where it doesn't necessarily get us the results that we're looking for. So obviously, to become a Navy SEAL, it's one of the hardest gauntlets you can go through, one of the hardest tests a person can take. And that's by design, right? I mean, we want these kind of elite squadrons to be really talented. And so Hell Week has always been highly selective, but you can't just drop out once you become a SEAL. And so everyone is, once you kind of go down this path. And so anyone who starts is encouraged, and it makes sense that they wouldn't want to stop. You know, a lot of times they're sent below decks into jobs that are really undesirable, and it can be humiliating. So in the 2020s, Hell Week started to change. A later report by the SEALs found that instructors were almost putting people again through really unhealthy and through rituals that were unoptimized for performance. And people were really suffering, getting pneumonia, getting sick, but pushing themselves like well past their limits. And one football player, a really talented and fit guy, he did make it through Hell Week. And he went back to the barracks and he collapsed and ultimately died. And then performance-enhancing drugs were found. This was another example of, if we don't allow people to quit and we coerce perseverance rather than rewarding healthy quitting, we're actually encouraging people to not only harm themselves, but even to, you know, take risks, and that, you know, the system doesn't benefit from them making those unwise choices.
5: My guest is journalist Lindsay Krause, author of The Case for Quitting: The Surprising Benefits of Opting Out. You're listening to Think. I'm Chris Boyd. So in some situations, Lindsay, we are unable to quit and change directions because it's not that we're not, you know, really desiring to persevere, but some combination of fear and discomfort makes it seem hard to quit, and we sort of slide rather than taking decisive action. Explain the slide.
6: Absolutely. So, I mean, this happens especially when we are at the outset of something, right? You know, you find something that feels good, and so you keep doing it. And I think a relationship is a really great example of this, where, you know, you are dating someone and it's really comfortable, and you don't ask yourself like these long term questions necessarily. You ask yourself like, do I want to see this person then? And the answer is probably yes, right? And I think the problem happens when after a while you realize, we're not necessarily fundamentally compatible. I may not want to get married to this person, you know, in 2 years or 10 years, but I do want to keep seeing them. And then the reason is that you don't want to deal with the disruption of stopping, but maybe sort of everything that you're investing in the relationship, it keeps piling up. You know, maybe you have a friend group that you combine. Maybe you move in together. Maybe you start sharing furniture. Maybe you start sharing a Netflix account. And it just gets harder and harder to stop over time. But again, we prefer to slide rather than decide. But I think as we do this, what we don't realize is that if we don't want to keep doing this in 5 or 10 years, we really do decide, because eventually it's going to get decided for us by ourselves 5 or 10 years down the line, who discover that it didn't get easier to leave, right? Like, we just got older.
5: Yeah, it's a really good way to waste a lot of time if we're not making a choice, or we don't feel like we are making a choice by staying, but we don't feel like we're making a choice.
6: Yeah, that's exactly right. And I mean, that's the sunk cost fallacy, right? It's when we invest time, our money, and our energy into a goal, and that investment then keeps us going rather than this sort of willful choice to keep going, because we don't want to lose what we've already put into the investment. And that's the fallacy that we really need to prevent by making kind of intentional choices at the outset. There's the decision scientist, Annie Duke, she has a really great way to get around this, where she has this idea called kill criteria, where if you are at the outset of a relationship, for example, you might want to tell yourself before you start that, you know, in, for example, if I don't want to keep doing, like, I'm going to make an active decision for why should I keep going? And that can help us take away the pain of, you know, that sort of, oh, but what will I do next week? Because we're forcing ourselves to kind of give this gift to ourselves in a year or two or five from now.
5: My guest, Lindsay Krause, is an author, producer, and journalist. We're talking about her new book, The Case for Quitting: The Surprising Benefits of Opting Out. We'll be right back.
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0: 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I'm Della Friedman. More than 70 counties remain under a moderate drought classification or worse. In Hickory, Raleigh, and Washington, the first 3 weeks of September were the warmest on record. 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
5: You're listening to Think. I'm Chris Boyd. We're talking today about situations where the best thing you can do for yourself is to quit. My guest is author, producer, and journalist Lindsay Krause, whose new book is called The Case for Quitting, The Surprising Benefits of Opting Out. Lindsay, change is scary for a lot of us. We might feel like quitting is something that will change our lives in ways that we might regret. What does research show about how regret compares when we make an active choice that we decide is wrong as compared with just not choosing anything at all?
6: Sure. So research shows that over the long course of our lives, we tend to regret inaction much more than action. And then hard as it is, quitting is an action. And so it may mean sucking it up and taking the loss, but it also means opening yourself up to new opportunities once you let go of the path that you're ready to leave. Again, when we look back over at these decisions, we're often really grateful that we took the plunge, even though we were scared of the uncertainty that might entail at the time.
5: Sometimes people are encouraged to stick with something because everybody else thinks they're great at it. And indeed, they are great at it. Talk about this very talented baseball player named Adrian Cardenas.
6: Absolutely. So he was the kind of guy, he grew up in Miami in Florida. He was the kid of immigrants, like a middle-class guy. And he started playing baseball when he was, I think, four, just with his cousins for fun. And he really liked it. And then it turned out he was amazing at it. And this is when it started to get a little tricky for him, where talent agents started coming to his house, like when he was a teenager, asking him, what would it take for him to go pro? And then he got a huge offer at the time, you know, a few million dollars to go pro. And so he skipped college and entered the minor leagues. And, you know, he toiled there for a while. But this was the trick. It was like he started to realize that he was going down this path just because it was in front of him and it was laid out for him. And his talent was what led him to do that. And it was starting to feel like an obligation rather than an opportunity anymore. And meanwhile, he started to feel himself pulled in other directions where he did want to explore other interests. He started, you know, reading textbooks and, you know, books that interested him in the locker room right before games. And he just realized he really wanted to get an education. And meanwhile, started to stop enjoying baseball the same way. But at the same time, he got a job. He got the opportunity to go professional. He got an opportunity to make the major leagues. Like, this is the kind of thing that everybody like him was aiming to do. But finally, he just decided, you know, I'm gonna get into college. And he applied and he got into NYU. And at first, he started to do both. And then he realized that he couldn't, and he wound up quitting. Quitting the major leagues and instead just going to NYU, where he was which is kind of like picking the ordinary choice over this extraordinary opportunity that he had been given to be a baseball player. And so he was this older guy in college, but the thing that was really cool about that opportunity was that he had chosen it. So instead of, you know, like all the other college students there who were kind of just like going down this path, going down this or climbing this ladder that they were expected to do. Like, he felt like this was the opportunity because he had chosen it. And he wound up graduating with highest honors and just really, really loving the experience and really owning the experience rather than kind of passively sliding upon it the way we might if that was just what we were expected to do.
5: From a distance, quitting seems like something we do, but it can have a huge effect on who we think we are. What do we do about the quitting decisions that might affect our identity?
6: Absolutely. So identity can make it really hard to quit. Identity is built around consistency. We are inclined to define ourselves in terms of rigid nouns rather than flexible verbs. So like, I run and then I become a runner. Like, I paint, I'm a painter. And these nouns define us, but then they can also come to confine us. So instead, what we want to do is just continue to think of ourselves in terms of verbs. That it's like Cindy Crawford once said in an interview, she said, it's not that I'm a model, it's I modeled. And that allowed her to take everything that went into the action of modeling extraordinarily well and apply it to her next act as she turned herself into a groundbreaking businesswoman. So again, as we think of ourselves in terms of these flexible verbs, our nouns can change as we do.
5: This is another place where we can potentially learn from people who have had really extraordinary athletic careers, because by definition, most of those careers, the apex happens when people are young adults. How did Andre Agassi, the tennis player, sort of work through this process to take on the next stage of his life after he was finished competing as a tennis player?
6: Sure. So a lot of athletes have to deal with this. There's this kind of poignant saying that athletes die twice, where, you know, they're obviously their athletic lives end before the rest of our lives. And so they have to, they are very good at, or they have to become really good at redefining themselves based on the qualities that, that made them amazing at sport. And again, like those verbs, those having qualities as opposed to these being qualities. This is a dichotomy that the psychologist Eric Fromm came up with, that we have two different kinds of qualities. One are having traits, where those are almost like nouns, like I am, like I have money, I have a job, I have a home. But then there are these being, or I have an incredible tennis career like Andre Agassi. But then there are these being qualities that are like, I am a incredibly hard worker. I am someone who follows through. I am someone who shows up. I am someone who is incredibly dedicated. And so oftentimes, if you are able to use these being qualities to become the best of your world, sorry, to become the best of your sport like in the world, like Andre Agassi was, what you have to do next is be able to translate those being qualities to kind of let go and disentangle yourself from those having qualities, like I am a professional tennis player, to these being qualities where being that hard worker, being that dedicated person, those can apply to a lot of other fields and arenas as well and serve you later in your life.
5: There's this really interesting question that you pose so that we can look at, you know, quitting something and starting something else as completing a chapter of our life as opposed to losing who we are. And that is this idea of who do I want to become?
6: Absolutely. And so oftentimes when we quit, all we think of is that we're closing a door and we think about what's ending. And that can be really devastating and also very disorienting and bewildering. What we want to do is think of this as an opportunity to grow and evolve. And it can actually be really empowering to think that the person who's judging our decisions right now as we make them is actually going to be a person who's been transformed by that decision. And so they'll have a totally different point of view on what we do. And again, as we were talking about regret earlier, that person is probably going to be happy and relieved that we made a decision and that we made a choice, rather than just kind of passively staying on the path that we were on. And so again, it can be kind of an sometimes when we think about quitting, all we think about is the uncertainty about what comes next. You know, immediately our brains lead us to think, oh, we don't know how bad this is going to be. But again, we don't think about how good it could be either. And so if we start to think more expansively, not just about what am I losing, but what am I gaining? Who am I becoming? That can be an incredible act of optimism.
5: when people have done just very impressive things, it often looks to the outside world like they have everything. They must be the happiest people in the world, the most confident people in the world. What does it mean to be an insecure overachiever?
6: Sure. So this is a term that psychologists came up with to, you know, I think we know what it means, right? It's like the kind of person who just wants to achieve more and more and more. And then they start to be afraid of what will happen if they stop. And I think that makes sense, right? To a certain degree. If you've never failed before, if you don't know what it's like to let go of something and you just kind of keep rising and rising, your fear of what will happen next, it probably grows. And that is why you get kind of buoyed forward by fear rather than, you know, maybe attraction to what you're doing. You're just afraid to lose it. And so I think in a way that can mean that quitting is kind of an act of maturity. It's letting go of that that insecurity and saying, you know what, like, I don't know what's going to happen next, but I do want to stop and I do want to find out. And I have the confidence that I'll make it work.
5: How did the Industrial Revolution set us up for falling into this trap of overwork?
6: Absolutely. So I think a huge thing about so a lot of us think of quitting and perseverance as complete opposites, right? And we think of perseverance as this attribute of the successful, and we think of quitting as this flaw of the back of the pack. And the Industrial Revolution was a huge part of when that started to happen, where people who had a lot of money, they could no longer just kind of have that by birthright alone. I guess the aristocracy, so to speak. Other people could rise and overtake them. And so they had to show that they deserved what they had. And the way to do that was through work, and just kind of relentless grinding work. Like, that started to equal moral superiority to a certain extent and entitlement towards what you had. And so what we saw from there is the upper classes, kind of for the first time, they too, in Victorian England, but also around the world, they became consumed with overwork. I mean, there was this book by Samuel Smiles that started the genre of self-help. It had the same title, self-help, and it was even more popular in America than it was in the UK. And again, it's that idea that in America, we definitely have this idea of the bootstraps ethos, that you have that if you have more than somebody else, it's because you earned it and therefore you deserve it. And that keeps us from questioning it. And, you know, because the people that have less than us, they didn't work as hard as we did. But again, it can lead us to just work relentlessly and almost confuse hard work with working pointlessly hard. That the busyness itself has this virtue that obviously isn't completely true.
5: You think it's no accident that in the 1970s, as the U.S. government started to chip away at a lot of social safety net benefits, the word burnout suddenly appears on the horizon and starts to be an issue for a lot of workers.
6: Yeah, so this is again when, and so it's really important here to see how a lot of these values and a lot of these behaviors that we take on, they're all part of, you know, a much bigger ecosystem, whether that's a political ecosystem or a social ecosystem, they're all intertwined. And so in the 1940s, after World War II, actually, America created a lot of social safety nets. We had the GI Bill, where the middle class was able to afford homes, go to college and rise and kind of create more of a middle class. But as the 1970s came along, there started to become a lot more of an emphasis on the individual. And this came from the tax code as well as, and then obviously our behaviors followed. And what I found really fascinating is this is when companies like Nike started to, started to exist, where they had these mantras like, just do it, like rise and grind, like there is no finish line. And people really loved it. Like they bought into it, and entire industries became predicated on the sort of optimization of the individual. And again, it all comes back to this idea of relentless hard work. And that means that you are going to, not only be superior, but you're going to deserve what you have.
5: My guest is journalist Lindsay Krause. Her book is called The Case for Quitting: The Surprising Benefits of Opting Out. You're listening to Think. I'm Chris Boyd. I've been thinking about the pressure for women my age to do a lot of strength training, which is not something that was part of my life earlier on. I was all cardio all the time. It's of course a good thing, but it also, it gives you the impression that you can sort of live forever as long as you follow these rules. And we all know that's not true.
6: Yeah. I mean, I think, but that's such an important thing, right? Like, work is good. Like, perseverance is good. All of these things are good. The problem is that we are conditioned to think they are the only thing that is good. And then we are attracted to them in extremes, right? Like, strength training is wonderful. But if you think of strength training, or marathon running is wonderful, right? But if you think about strength training to the point where you're obsessed with it, where you're, you know, addicted to your smartwatch and can't let go of the metrics of health data, and where you're actually, I guess, almost where you don't feel connected to your intuition anymore. Like, you don't know that you're healthy or strong anymore because there are these companies selling you technology to kind of co-opt your interest in strength training. Like, this is when we get driven to the extreme of perseverance and hard work. And that's when it starts to get bad for us. And so that's where we need quitting, you know, whether it's not necessarily quitting per se, but just rather like moderation. And we're conditioned again to see that as quitting and stopping. That's when things kind of start to go awry, when we refuse to moderate these impulses.
5: Lindsay, how did you start thinking about rest, not as a reward, but as a responsibility?
6: Absolutely. So there's a lot of, so in endurance sports, for example, you know, if you want to do your best, you think you have to work hard. You think you have to keep going. You think you have to grind. And to a certain extent, again, you do. But you also need to learn to rest. And that's particularly important when overtraining and overworking starts to enter the equation. I mean, one epiphany that I had as I was writing this book, and it sounds really obvious. I mean, a lot of this book is about really obvious things that we've spent our entire life learning and, you know, trying really hard to override. Obviously, like, children know how to rest, right? And then as we get older and start to buy into all these ideas about how working more equals, you know, superiority or is a sign of ambition, et cetera, that's when we start to run into trouble. And so I think for myself, I mean, when I was younger, I have a story in there where I got this like little kid's bike, I think, when I was younger, and I put the gears on high. And if I was going uphill, okay, keep pushing. If I was going downhill, great. But again, it was like the uphill, that was the opportunity to kind of like push through. You're on high gear, get to the top of the hill. And it was only when I was younger, it was only as I got older that I started to realize that the gears existed, so that when you were going uphill, you could actually go faster. You want the gear on a lower level so that you're putting in the right amount of energy that will make the bike actually go as fast as it can. But by the time I realized that, it was too late. Like, the gears had actually rusted into place. And that made me really want people to understand, like, actually, no, you want to moderate your energy. And again, that can mean resting. It can mean looking at rest as a chance to replenish. I mean, again, these things are obvious, but we learn to ignore these obvious truths around how rest can actually help us do more and be happier.
5: My guest is journalist, producer, and author Lindsay Krause. Her new book is called The Case for Quitting: The Surprising Benefits of Opting Out. We'll be right back.

0: hope you'll continue to keep it right here. You're listening to Think. You're on 90.7 WFAE and WFAE.org. I'm Della Friedman. A sunny day tomorrow in Charlotte with a high around 72 degrees. Kind of a pleasant day with clear skies for the evening and a low expected near 50.
1: 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Former Davidson College President Carol Quillen moderates a conversation with Pope Foundation President John Hood and NYU Law Professor Melissa Murray about disagreeing without becoming divided. 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
2: You're listening to Think. I'm Chris Boyd. Today we're talking about the value of strategic quitting. My guest is author, journalist, and producer Lindsay Krause, whose new book is called The Case for Quitting, The Surprising Benefits of Opting Out. Lindsay, we know that bad work can be, you know, unsustainable and exhausting. Good work can be energizing. Is there a difference between good and bad rest?
3: Yeah, so oftentimes, so extreme work leads to extreme rest. You don't really want to do that. Like rest where you're just kind of kicking back on the couch and scrolling through your phone because you're just so exhausted, that actually drains us more. There's research that shows that that's actually more draining than good rest, which is energizing. Good rest is often kind of taking a break, doing something fun, reallocating our energy to a place where we are going to get that feedback, that momentum, where we're going to have fun. And that's actually the kind of rest that is often going to replenish us. There's this story of Sir Roger Bannister, who broke the mile record by breaking 4 minutes in the mile in the 1950s. And he had hit a plateau. And so instead of, kicking back on his couch or pushing harder, as some of us might do, he actually took off for the Scottish Highlands. And for 3 days, he didn't run at all. But what he was doing was climbing in the mountains with his training partner and just kind of having fun. They stayed up late. They just weren't, rigorously training anymore. They were enjoying themselves, but they were really active. And that's a really great example of good rest. When Bannister got back, he felt energized and he was ready to train again with kind of new vigor and resolve. And shortly afterwards, he became the first person to break 4 minutes in the mile.
2: For some people, work becomes a little bit addictive because there are rewards wrapped up in it, right? Maybe you get a prize, maybe you get a promotion, maybe you get more money. But you know that eventually for many, many people, those external rewards for our achievements become less satisfying. What is happening there?
3: Yeah, so oftentimes when we get really good at something, it's and A, because we're talented, but B, because we love it. Again, it's fun. We're drawn to it. And the trick there is that oftentimes then in external rewards, as you said, they set in, like whether that's money or opportunities. I think this can be a really good reason not to turn your passion into your job, because as soon as you do that, external rewards necessarily set in. And the world will take over and co-opt what we want to do. And really important to understand that talent doesn't go away, but our passion does. And external rewards often will warp that passion and diminish it. And then quitting is the kind of thing in that case, if you aren't enjoying what you're doing anymore, or even finding that you're failing at something that you should be good at, quitting gives you back control and can often make the difference there.
2: Just for a second here, we're talking or have been talking about quitting, you know, for people who have other options. There may be people listening who know that their job is a soul suck and who know that it is exhausting them on a regular basis and who must keep that job or something like it because otherwise they won't have a place to live or food to eat or won't be able to take care of their kids. Are there quitting options for people who are not economically privileged?
3: Absolutely. first of all, we often think of quitting as just one blunt seismic action where, you know, one day we've had it at work and, you know, even though you needed that paycheck, you just scream you've had it and you leave. Like, that is not what I think anyone should do. Like, don't quit on a bad day. But what I think you do want to do is remember that testing the waters and kind of building your own off-ramp, that usually beats the cannonball approach. So instead of diving into a new life and just suddenly finding yourself broken without a paycheck, you can wade in slowly. And research backs up the testing the waters approach. There, in one study, would be entrepreneurs who maintained their employment at a steady job. You know, the people that needed the paycheck. They would build a runway to their next step, and they were actually more likely to succeed there than those who quit outright. And so knowing this helps us tackle that very reasonable mental pushback of I can't quit by mitigating the risk. And so one good example of this was the R&B legend Bill Withers. He was born into relative poverty in segregated coal country of West Virginia, and he wound up taking a number of jobs to support himself, again, because he didn't have a ton of options. And eventually he actually landed in LA and he was manufacturing toilet seats for airplanes. And at the same time, he got a guitar and he started playing in clubs and exploring new interests and discovering that he was really talented, but he kept his factory job. And so even as his breakthrough Ain't No Sunshine became a hit, he hedged his bets and he kept making toilet seats. And it was only when the Johnny Carson show had called that he finally stopped and decided that he was ready to embrace this new career as a musician. And by then, it's important to note, like, he not only had the gift and the confidence, but he had the foundation to succeed on his own terms. And you don't need to become a musician, like an incredibly talented musician, to do this. But again, you can explore from a safe vantage what you might want to do next.
2: Can you imagine all the people who, had they known, would have loved to boast that their toilet seat was manufactured by the Bill Withers?
3: I found his obituaries to be revelatory because in waiting till he finally went in on his career, it was like he maintained his sense of self and his autonomy and his ability to control his career to the extent possible. I mean, you know, in a notoriously fickle industry. And yeah, I thought it was wonderful.
2: There's another story that moves in the opposite direction and is still sort of a triumph. People may remember the singer Sinead O'Connor was on Saturday Night Live back in the early 90s, rips up a picture of the Pope in a kind of political protest against the Catholic Church. She was canceled before that term even existed, the way it does in modern parlance. Her career never entirely recovered, and she had no regrets. She had gotten big to an extent that she didn't feel comfortable anymore and was much happier having pulled back.
3: Yeah, absolutely. I mean, she famously said in her memoir that was reported in a lot of obituaries, and I wound up reading the memoir because it was just such a it was a perfect example again of how talent can get co-opted by external forces. And she said that she felt that having a number one record actually derailed her career. So in 1992, when she was on Saturday Night Live, she actually famously rebelled, and you know, she was an Irish Catholic from Dublin, and she tore up a photo of the Pope. And that was an act of defiance. I mean, you could really call that an act of quitting because she was totally canceled from there. But as she said, that moment actually put her on the right track. And she could finally make decisions for herself again. And she was able to rediscover the very independence that had initially helped launch her to stardom. She wound up doing whatever she wanted again, and having a wonderful time. And again, like, isn't that why we do these kinds of things, like become a musician in the first place?
2: We're often told, if we possibly can, to look for vocations in life that give us self-efficacy, the idea that we have a little bit of control over, you know, how we work and when and where. But this self-efficacy is great, but it can tip over into a kind of sense that we can dictate every single thing that happens to us, which is not true. So can you talk about how that illusion of control can be a problem?
3: Yeah. So again, we feel like we can do whatever we want. And we can to a certain extent. But then quitting is the very act that will give us back control. And it's essential when we feel like, again, talent, when the world takes over from our talent, and we don't have control over what we're doing anymore, quitting will help us reset.
2: What do zebrafish know about this that we can all learn?
3: Yeah, so zebrafish, there is a really fascinating series of studies coming out of the Howard Hughes Medical Institute in Virginia, where zebrafish are teaching us a lot about futility and about our ability to, override it or to listen to futility and make the wise choice, which is to stop. And zebrafish have these futility counters in their brain called glia that actually tell them when to stop, when, you know, they're swimming in water and they are potentially being pushed back in that water. They believe that they're being swept out. They know to stop and to rest and to wait for conditions when their energy might be better spent. And so humans have the same impulse, but we've learned to override this instinct. And that's why we often, we'll push through situations where we might be wiser to stop. And again, just like zebrafish, wait for times when conditions are better suited for this energy.
2: Do men and women approach risk and reward around quitting in different ways based on cultural expectations?
3: Absolutely. So men and women have distinct strengths around endurance and quitting, which can become weaknesses in each case if misapplied. So women have specific mental, physical, and social qualities that help us endure more. And we actually typically quit less than men, especially in scenarios where conditions are harsh and stakes are high. I wrote a popular article for the New York Times about this in 2018 after I watched a Boston Marathon that was staged in freezing rain, where women finished at higher rates than men. And that really surprised me because so many of our cultural narratives, like the Marlboro Man, the Terminator, even recent evolutionary theory, like a lot of us grew up with these narratives, like the Junction Boys, they all emphasize male strength and stamina. And so years later, I started to question whether all this endurance is actually good for women. Like, if you actually look at the data, we live longer than men, but we don't necessarily live better. Women are more likely to battle chronic pain. We are more likely to lie awake at night with insomnia, suffer migraines. Women are also catching up to men with excessive drinking and are more likely to take meds for anxiety and depression. Women graduate from school at higher rates than men, but our incomes are lower and we rarely make the C-suite. Obviously, motherhood complicates this dynamic even further. So it is worth asking, is women's ability to keep going at all costs really something to totally celebrate?
2: My guest is Lindsay Krause. Her book is called The Case for Quitting, The Surprising Benefits of Opting Out. You're listening to Think. I'm Chris Boyd. If we come to a decision to quit what is no longer working for us, either in our personal lives or our professional lives, in search of something better, how can we use ritual to lay our old goals and habits to rest and then take on new ones without reservation?
3: Sure. So definitely after we quit, we can second guess our decision. Nostalgia in particular can really lie to us and make the past seem tantalizingly appealing, and we just want to go back. But the only way is through. And so there are a lot of ways that we can tackle that grief, and ritual is definitely one of them. The modern world is lacking a lot of rituals, and they're often really geared towards the young, but they don't have to be. I mean, so we can create rituals with our friends and our family. We can have a party for whatever we've quit. It could be a divorce party. That could be like I left my job party. But it can also just be strictly personal. I have a colleague from the Times who went to a train station in England where he was living after going through a really tough year with a breakup and, again, leaving his job. And he bought a ticket to the next town, and then he watched the train pull away. And with it, he let the train pull away with the idea of who he would have been if he'd stayed on that expected path, like stayed in that relationship, stayed in our job. He kind of sent that self that he would have been away on board the train. And so we can all find ways to get closure in our own ways, in whatever way is appealing to us. And then we can begin again.
2: With all due respect to the New York Times, did your life get better when you decided to quit?
3: Absolutely. I mean, after I left, I think for myself, I was living a life of decisions and patterns and routines that were in a lot of ways decided by a 20-year-old or a teenager, you know, with their own set of ambitions. And I think, especially as I started working too much and not necessarily doing work that I was proud of, I just kept fighting and fighting. And there's something that, as I say in the book, that is so draining about that. And so I think, like anyone, you sort of, you know, you leave and you wonder what's next, but then you realize just how exciting that is. I mean, my whole career has been about the excitement of discovering what's next and pursuing my interests and loving what I do and frankly having fun. And I mean, I just had the greatest summer of my life in recent memory just because for the first time I was energized by the possibility of what could be and not just the sort of, I guess, dreading what was and not really feeling like I could totally change that. And kind of having that decision fatigue lifted in favor of, again, this new optimism around possibility and fun, and also not being so tired all the time. It was really revelatory for me. But I think you have to be in that position to get there.
2: Lindsay Krause is an author, journalist, and producer. Her new book is called The Case for Quitting: The Surprising Benefits of Opting Out. Lindsay, thank you very much for making time to talk.
3: Thank you so much. This was wonderful.
2: Think is distributed by PRX, the Public Radio Exchange. 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Again, I'm Chris Boyd. Thanks for listening. Have a great day.

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1: Stardate, September 24th. The largest moon of Neptune was an agent of chaos. It wasn't born with Neptune itself. Instead, it was captured by the giant planet. As it spiraled in, it might have hit one of Neptune's existing moons, and it scattered the others, knocking some of them out of orbit. Only one of them might have survived. There's a lot of evidence of that idea. Triton is about the same size and composition as Pluto. It contains more than 99% of the total mass of Neptune's moons and rings. And it orbits in the opposite direction from Neptune's rotation. There's no way for a moon to form in that kind of orbit, so Triton must have formed elsewhere in the solar system. It was captured when Neptune was young. It might have caromed off an existing moon, or it might have had a companion. When the duo passed close to Neptune, it was ripped apart. Triton entered orbit, while its sibling was kicked off on its own. Triton then bludgeoned its way through the system. A recent study says the only surviving moon is Nereid, Neptune's third largest moon. Researchers looked at it with Webb Space Telescope. They found that it's made of the same materials as the moons of Uranus, not the other moons of Neptune. That suggests it was born with the planet and survived Triton's chaotic arrival. Neptune is at its brightest this week. It's in the east at nightfall to the upper right of the bright planet Saturn. But you need a telescope to see it. More tomorrow. You can find out how to subscribe to our daily program at stardate.org. For the McDonald Observatory, I'm Billy Henry.
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2: In Ethiopia, renewed fighting spurs fears of a civil war.
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2: I'm Carolyn Beeler. Nearly a month on from Nepal's floods, what comes next?
4: We don't want to stay here because this is not a safe place.
2: Also, Southern Europe saw a spike in sudden deaths. Some Spaniards think they know why.
5: We are more and more American in lifestyle. 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
8: Live from NPR News in Washington, I'm Ryland Barton. CNN and MS Now say their journalists were denied access to Chinese President Xi Jinping's arrival to the state dinner tonight. It comes despite a federal judge's temporary ruling blocking President Trump's ban of those outlets and Politico from the White House. Trump's Justice Department lawyers cited national security as a reason for the move. As NPR's Greg Myrie explains, Trump has used the rationale multiple times.
9: The president's critics say he does this because judges and courts tend to be extremely deferential when a president claims national security. We should stress that in these recent cases, Trump didn't initially invoke national security when he took these actions. Only when faced with legal challenges did the president and his lawyers turn to national security as a defense.
8: NPR's Greg Myrie reporting. Clashes broke out among groups of pro and anti-China demonstrators across Washington, D.C. today. Chinese President Xi's visit has divided the diaspora in the capital.
10: Ahead of Xi's arrival in the U.S., demonstrators critical of Xi Jinping carrying bullhorns called for him to step down. Other protesters donned Winnie the Pooh outfits because the cartoon character has become a satirical meme for Xi. But hundreds of Xi Jinping supporters gathered Thursday morning to greet the leader's motorcade as it headed to the White House. They sang patriotic Chinese songs like this one and waved Chinese flags as Chinese embassy officials coordinated their movements. The same day, demonstrators advocating for Tibetan and Hong Kong and Uyghur rights and critical of China's ruling party say they were attacked by mass Chinese men and had their protest flags ripped away. Emily Fang, NPR News, Washington.
8: An ad running on Fox News and Newsmax showing images of President Trump and calling for the defeat of communism was paid for by U.S. taxpayers. The 32nd spot was the result of a $14,000 ad buy, according to Ad Impact, which tracks media spending. Maryland Democratic Congressman Jamie Raskin says it's a violation of the Hatch Act for government employees to work on such a video. The British took over NATO in Norfolk for the first time today in a ceremony on board the carrier USS Nimitz. Steve Walsh of member station WHRO reports the moment was both symbolic and practical.
11: British General Nick Perry officially became the first non-American to run the only operational command in North America. The change comes as Europeans have begun to take a larger day-to-day leadership role as the alliance continues to reshuffle during the second Trump administration.
12: What a privilege to take command. You know, we'll continue to deter, continue to be vigilant, and continue to show that we're ready to warfight if necessary.
11: NATO Joint Forces Command Norfolk is in charge of the High North and the Atlantic. Perry says he welcomes the security agreement between the U.S. and Denmark over Greenland, which was signed this week.
8: That's Brian Walsh from WHRO reporting. U.S. stock indexes ended roughly back where they started today. This is NPR News. A ruling to halt deportations of people to countries other than their own has thrown a core immigration policy of the Trump administration into question, at least temporarily, and prompted a desperate appeal to the Supreme Court. The ruling prompted the cancellation of a flight with 70 people that was headed to three countries. The Trump administration says justices need to step in to, quote, halt that chaos. Starbucks says it plans to close 250 stores in North America later this week. This

0: This is the second wave of store closures under CEO Brian Niccol. NPR's Alina Selyukh reports.
1: In a notice to employees, Starbucks did not say how many stores it's closing in the U.S. versus Canada or how many of the stores are unionized. The company says affected employees would be transferred or offered severance. CEO Brian Niccol has been trying to cut $2 billion in annual costs by 2028. Last year, he closed more than 600 stores and cut more than 1,000 corporate jobs. All this is funding his turnaround plan, updating the menu, speeding up service, and renovating some locations, adding sofas and reusable mugs, trying to get people to spend more time at the Starbucks cafes. And the plan is showing results with customer visits and sales growing, but costs continue to eat away at profits. Alina Selyukh, NPR News.
0: Dolly Parton's last recording will appear on U2's new album. The album Carnival de Luz is set to be released on November 13th. Its final track, Torn, is a duet between Dolly and singer Bono. Bono told Rolling Stone that the song was recorded in June, just 2 months before Parton died at age 80 after a brief battle with cancer. This is NPR News.
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3: This is The World. I'm Carolyn Beeler. Thank you for joining us today. We'll jump right in and head to Ethiopia, which is facing the specter of a resurgent civil war. This week, forces in the state of Tigray seized three airports in the country's north just days after seven armed and political groups announced an alliance against the government. The developments threatened to unravel a fragile 2022 peace agreement that ended 2 years of war in a region already beset by conflict. For the latest, we called up Alex DeWall, the Executive Director of the World Peace Foundation.
4: Well, this has been a sort of creeping war for the last 6 months. There was, as you mentioned, a peace agreement at the end of 2022 that ended an extremely devastating war between the central government and the state government in Tigray. And that agreement was never properly implemented, and it began to fall apart. And earlier this year, a group within the Tigrayans took charge and basically repudiated that agreement. And they began to then side with the next door state of Eritrea, which had been allied with the Ethiopian government during that previous war, but had since fallen out. And so we saw a sort of beginnings of a low-level civil conflict within Tigray between different factions alongside other creeping wars in other parts of the country. The particular triggers here that have sort of pushed it up and made it register, as you mentioned, seven different organizations signed a political charter saying they would coordinate. There's really no coordination. It's like seven different separate guerrilla insurgencies in different parts of the country.
3: So that's not all in Tigray. This is in addition to the Tigray state government militia.
4: Exactly. Basically covering different parts of all the country, but very low level. In themselves, taken individually, matters that the Ethiopian government would normally be able to handle. And then the spark was just the last couple of days when these Tigrayans who had gone into opposition then seized control of airports. There was no real fighting. They just took over these airports, and then the central government closed down air access. And that immediately sparked diplomatic interest, because immediately the international community, the diplomats, etc., in the capital could no longer travel. And so that was really a signal for saying this is something more serious.
3: And so there are these different loosely aligned groups. To what extent are they working together with forces in Tigray?
4: So they're all getting some sort of support from neighboring Eritrea. And in turn, neighboring Eritrea is getting some backing from Saudi Arabia, from Egypt, from some other countries. Not so much to fight against Ethiopia, but because it's also involved in the war in next door Sudan,
3: right,
4: the government there. So what we see actually is the entanglement of four different zones of conflict. There's this one in Ethiopia, which a war that is resurgent, never really went away. the very vicious civil war in Sudan, the ongoing war in Yemen. And then across the sea, the war has broken out again, giving the Houthis, Ansar al-Allah, taking the offensive and starting a war with Saudi Arabia. And this is very relevant because the Red Sea is a key international shipping route. And on the exactly opposite Yemen is Eritrea. And so Eritrea is strategically vital for controlling that route. So you would think that the last thing that Saudi Arabia and Egypt and the United Arab Emirates that are backing the other sides in this war and the United States, the last thing they would want to see is war on both sides of the Red Sea, but that is what is now in prospect.
3: Mm. So with this region in a dire situation with these conflicts already, and then the potential of this hunger crisis you're talking about, what happens if there does erupt a full-scale conflict in Ethiopia?
4: Well, I just fear for the tens of millions of ordinary people there who the only thing they want to do is to have a reasonable life. And they will go hungry because of the disruptions, the ravages of war, and the near impossibility of getting humanitarian relief at scale to hungry people across the battle lines.
3: The thing that has gotten everyone's attention here, the capture of these airports, that was not, you're saying, some big bloody battle. Is there hope that this will kind of calm down now?
4: Well, I think there are two sources of hope. One is that soldiers don't want to fight. The ordinary population, including the soldiers, are just sick and tired of fighting because they see no reason for fighting. And many of them are fighting their friends, their neighbors, the members of armed units whom they fought alongside, who were their comrades in the last war. So people are sick of war. And the other is that all the states that are real power brokers, including the United States, Egypt, Saudi Arabia, and the Emirates, none of them have an interest in this becoming a major war. They can all see that everyone will lose if Ethiopia goes up in flames. So they have every reason to try and stop it.
3: So as somebody who spends a lot of time studying war right now, do you think that a larger war can be avoided?
4: I think there's a great danger that there will be a larger war. And these wars have become so complicated, so entangled, that the formula for peace is like herding cats. It's very, very difficult to get everyone to go in the same direction. And the institutions, the United Nations, the African Union, the US State Department, they are all far too weak, too understaffed, too distracted by other things really to pay proper attention to this.
3: Alex DeWall is the executive director of the World Peace Foundation.

0: sudden deaths are suddenly spiking in parts of Europe. A recent study in the British health journal The Lancet estimates that in the decade from 2010 to 2020, they went up by at least 30%. Sudden death is defined as death within an hour of symptoms starting. The Lancet study did not look into the causes, but they are often related to heart problems. The World's Jerry Haddon reports from Girona, Spain.
1: It's 2008, and former pro basketball point guard David Grau's Girona team is playing a friendly match against the Titans, a club visiting from Ireland. The teams are good, but everyone's over 45, and the pace is relaxed. In a video from that day, Grau's running up and down the court. You can see his four-year-old son, Neil, running around, too, in the nearly empty bleachers. The video does not capture the moment when Grau wins a rebound, turns to pass the ball, and dies. The only memory still in my head, Grau says, is after that pass, I began falling to my left. I was running but also falling, and my brain couldn't understand why, he says. Nobody had pushed me. I'm sitting with Grau outside the sports facilities at the University of Girona, where he's currently the director. So, yeah, spoiler, while he was technically dead that day, before he even hit the ground, he managed to live, but only because of three incredible strokes of luck.
2: Había uno de los árbitros, su trabajo es conductor de ambulancia.
1: One of the referees at our game was a paramedic, he tells me, and the wife of a teammate was a doctor. They both rushed over and began resuscitation efforts, he says. But Grau still needed that third piece of luck. We'll get to that in a sec. Over the next decade, beginning in 2010, sudden deaths like Grau's jumped significantly across Europe.
3: The general trend is worsening, and we have 3.2% of worsening per year.
1: Matteo Bertini is a doctor and researcher at the University of Ferrara in Italy and a lead investigator on the sudden death study. He and his team analyzed a decade of mortality data collected globally by the World Health Organization. The numbers are not absolute because reporting varies from country to country and causes of death are not always clear. But Bertini says the findings do point to a trend in Europe.
3: We can see that Southern Europe and Eastern Europe are the worst. We have a sort of a plateau in the middle, and Northern Europe seems the best.
1: The study analyzed sudden deaths in 26 nations among people aged 15 and older, men and women.
3: We need to highlight also another important difference between men and women in this study. In absolute numbers, sudden deaths were higher in men.
1: About three times higher.
3: And so far, we are in line with all the previous literature. But what we observe is that the trend was worse for the woman than for the men.
1: That sudden deaths are rising faster among women than men alarms some cardiologists. Giuseppe Brugada is a pioneering researcher into the causes of sudden cardiac death. Taking a break from his rounds at Barcelona's Technon Clinic, he says when he was in med school, heart problems in women, it wasn't even a thing.
4: We had the women paradox. I remember when I was studying, we said, no, the women never have a myocardial infarction. If they have it, it's when they have 70 years old. Okay, that was 40 or 50 years ago, and now we have observed that the women are increasing numbers of myocardial infarction, especially at younger ages. It was before at 70, now they have myocardial infarction at 50.
1: Myocardial infarctions are commonly known as heart attacks, so what's changed? For one, Brugada says more women smoke cigarettes compared to a generation ago, while fewer men do. Obesity is also rising faster among women as Spain's traditional healthy Mediterranean diet gives way to fast and processed foods. One thing affecting both genders, says Brugada, a rise in anxiety.
4: And we are more and more American in lifestyle. We are more stressed, more money directed, more immediate reaction to everything. This is probably changing our behavior and might be a cause that now we are paying this price.
1: A price in rising sudden deaths, which, by the way, are known medically as ventricular fibrillations. Heart attacks are the leading cause, but there are genetic triggers too, not to mention strokes, internal bleeding, drug overdoses. Sudden death itself, Brugada says, is basically a circuitry problem.
4: I can have a very normal heart, everything, but the electrical channels do not work properly. And in certain circumstances, the electricity starts circulating in the wrong direction, at the wrong speed, and this produces a ventricular fibrillation and finally death.
1: And to stop fibrillation?
5: Do not touch the patient. Shock advised. Everyone clear.
1: You need, of course, a defibrillator, those electric shock machines meant to get your heart firing properly again.
5: Press the flashing shock button. Shock delivered.
1: Which brings us back to the suddenly dead hoops player David Grau and his third stroke of luck that day in 2008. As the paramedic ref pumped his chest, the doctor ran for help.
2: Al conserje de la instalación, a la puerta de la instalación, a ver si tenían alguna cosa para...
1: To the gym manager's office, he says, to see if there was anything to help resuscitate me. The manager had kept all the equipment from a team that used to practice there, he says. Among the stuff was a portable defibrillator, with enough charge still to fire. 7.5 minutes after falling to the gym floor, Grau was brought back from death. Today in Spain, there are defibrillators in most gyms, schools, and shopping malls. In the Girona area, there's one in every police car, even on motorcycles. Yet sudden deaths are still rising. Dr. Brugada and the sudden death researchers praise defibrillators for saving tens of thousands of lives a year, but they're reactionary devices, they say, rolled out after a sudden death. What about the old ounce of prevention? Brugada says modern society seems to have forgotten the saying.
4: There is a very recent study done in Spain where they show that about 15% of the young people below 25 years of age already show some sign of cardiac disease in the coronary arteries.
6: So young.
4: Yeah, which is, of course, asymptomatic. They don't know that they have it.
1: But in 10 or 20 years, he says, if they don't start eating better and getting more exercise, they'll be at greater risk of heart attacks, possibly leading to even more sudden deaths. For The World, I'm Jerry Haddon, Girona, Spain.

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1: On last week's Wait, Wait, author Hernan Diaz told us what he would do if he lost the fountain pen he's used to write every one of his novels.
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1: I'm Peter Sagal. 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
4: Saturday at 10 a.m.
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0: This is The World. I'm Carolyn Beeler. As cities around the world work to curb their carbon emissions, one large source has mostly stayed under the radar: museums. The vast majority of those emissions come from the climate control systems that protect the art and exhibits. But a growing number of museums are trying to bring those emissions down.
6: The Getty, MoMA, LACMA, Guggenheim, National Galleries of Scotland, National Galleries of Singapore, National Galleries of Victoria.
0: That's Caitlin Southwick, an art conservator who helps museums implement more climate-friendly practices. I spoke to her today for The Big Fix, our series on the most ambitious ways people are working to address climate change. So I have to say that I have not thought about this before. How significant of a source of carbon emissions are museums?
6: To be honest, it's not something that I think any of us would think about. You walk into a museum and the first thing you think is, what is the artwork? So it's not the first time I've heard that. But most museums use the same amount of energy as a hospital.
0: Wow.
6: And actually can be some of the largest emitters in a city, which once again, I think flies under the radar as well.
0: And you say this is mostly because of these strict temperature and humidity controls, but you are arguing that they do not need to be quite as strict as they have been up until now. Why not?
6: Yeah, exactly. And basically between 60 and 70% of a museum's energy is using HVAC systems.
0: Wow.
6: And basically, when the HVAC systems were invented after World War II and people started implementing them everywhere, museums also jumped on the bandwagon and thought, oh, wouldn't it be nice if our visitors were also much more comfortable in our galleries? And in the 1960s and 70s, there were two scientists at the National Gallery in London who thought, hold on just a second, what is this going to do to our collections? So they started investigating, and the parameters that they were given were based on human comfort. So they were working with 19 degrees Celsius, which I think is about 68 degrees Fahrenheit, and started looking at how that would impact their paintings. And basically what happened is those numbers started becoming standards. So when these publications came out, museums all around the world looked at the numbers, and instead of interpreting them as guidelines or research for a particular collection in a particular part of the world in a particular museum, they started looking at them as, this is best practice, and oh my goodness, we all need to jump on this bandwagon.
0: But I wonder, you know, these museums still do have to be comfortable for humans to be in. So how much energy savings is there really giving a bit more temperature fluctuation if you still have to keep it, you know, in that kind of room temperature range?
6: Absolutely. And I think that this is where there's kind of been some confusion as well, because what originally happened when these parameters came out in the 1960s and 70s was there were fluctuations, and the temperature was basically between plus or minus 2, and the relative humidity range was between plus or minus 5. So the issue that we have now is that museums are trying to maintain those incredibly, incredibly strict and tight parameters year-round, 24/7, globally.
0: Interesting. So are museums starting to rethink this? Are you seeing any changes?
6: Yes, and it's so exciting. I have to say that this is a conversation that's been going on for about 25 years. And leading scientists from all over the conservation community have found that wider ranges are very safe for collections, which is moving from the plus or minus 2 and plus or minus 5 to a range of 16 to 25 Celsius and 50% relative humidity plus or minus 10, so 40 to 60% range. And the idea behind this is that that is safe for almost all collections. And objects are a little bit like people. We acclimate to the place that we are used to, the place that we live, and then we're comfortable in that temperature and relative humidity. I mean, if you have a person who grew up in Nigeria, they might be more acclimated to higher temperatures than someone who grew up in England. And yet, when you have a collection that is coming from Nigeria and moving to England on a loan, for example, you have the same thing. The collection is used to the higher temperature and relative humidity. So it can get cold and it might not feel as great in these tighter temperature and climate control ranges.
0: So you mentioned that pieces become accustomed to the temperatures they're used to, kind of like humans. So
6: yeah.
0: If all of these pieces have become accustomed to that standard 68 degrees for decades and decades and decades, is there a risk of damage just because of the change?
6: It's a really good question and a super important one. I'm going to get a little scientific on you here for a second. But there's a concept in conservation called proofed fluctuations. So basically, if an object has been exposed to any sort of temperature or relative humidity range or climatic condition in the past, then any damage that would have occurred has already occurred. So if you think about a painting maybe from the 1830s, it wasn't in climate control for 150 years. So it's used to the fluctuations and the different ranges and the temperatures and relative humidities throughout the year from whatever geographic location it's originally from. But what is so interesting is that as climate change increases, that is now becoming the biggest threat to our collections. Because when we have HVAC systems that are trying to maintain those incredibly tight standards, and we have more and more extreme weather outside, the HVAC systems are overworking and starting to break down more frequently. And that's where the real risk comes into play. Because if you have, you know, a huge shock to the system because the HVAC system breaks down and all of a sudden your humidity rises from 50% to 80%, that's more of a risk. So widening the parameters in a controlled and safe way is absolutely best practice for collections. And it's really important that we actually stop relying so much on our HVAC systems.
0: You mentioned all these museums that are starting to implement these changes. Are there receipts? Have they reduced their overall emissions in a significant way?
6: Yeah, absolutely. Absolutely. It's very difficult to measure, unfortunately. I think everyone, especially in the museum world, is kind of sitting there asking, okay, well, how much can we actually save? And as I mentioned, museums are a little far behind on the benchmarking. So it's a little bit more complicated sometimes to figure out what the exact range is. But we ran a program in Denmark with 10 museums that were members of the Danish Museum Association. And we saw between 10 and 50% savings by updating climate control parameters and implementing more energy efficient practices. So there are really huge savings that can be made. In addition to that, we worked with the Statens Museum of Frekunst in Copenhagen on HVAC system shutdowns. So this is another really big energy saver, because a lot of museums are running their HVAC systems 24/7, which is just not necessary, because the real influence in terms of changing the climate within the institution are people and when the doors are open. So when the doors are shut and there's no one in the museum, then the climate can relax a little bit. So the Statens Museum for Kunst ran a series of tests, and they're now implementing 11.5-hour shutdowns across their museum, which is, I mean, if the HVAC system was only running half the time, it's using half the energy.
0: Caitlin Southwick is an art conservator and the founder of Key Futures. We reached her in London.

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1: Hi, I'm Nina Totenberg. 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

0: This is The World. I'm Carolyn Beeler. At the United Nations General Assembly this week, Nepal's leaders are asking for more support for their country and others impacted by climate change. It has been almost a month since devastating floods in Nepal and Tibet. On the ground in Betrawati Bazaar, a historic market town along the Trishuli River in central Nepal, it seems many survivors have not quite wrapped their heads around what might come next. That is what I heard when I visited earlier this month. Do take care while listening to this. Some people might find scenes in this upcoming story upsetting. The main road that used to run along the river to Betrawati Bazaar was destroyed by the floods. So it can take all day on a white-knuckled journey up and down steep mountain roads to get here from the nearest major town. Trucks get stuck in the mud a lot and have to be pulled out. That's why it's been almost 2 weeks since the floods, and R.S. Adhikari is getting his first glimpse of where the town used to be. Now, it is just a flat expanse of mud. A few clusters of buildings are still standing.
1: And we know it's safe, but many people are still there asking. This is the police post. It was next to my house. See?
2: Yeah.
1: Now, they pushed here.
0: The two-story concrete police station was picked up and slammed down, maybe 100 feet up the riverbank.
3: Oh, my gosh. It's just tipped completely into the river. There's a knocked-over school bus on its side.
0: About 200 kids were killed on their way to just one school here. On the ground are single kids' shoes, school notebooks flopped open to neatly completed assignments on lined paper. We get to Adhikari's building.
3: This one right here. The pink.
0: Where he ran a grocery wholesale business with his brother.
3: So this three-story building.
1: Yeah, yeah. Not three. Down there, two-story more. See the mud? Yeah.
3: So this is a five-story building.
1: Seven-story total.
3: Seven-story. So three stories are completely buried by sediment.
1: Yes, yeah. Three stories already down there.
3: Wow.
0: Adhikari mentions the smell. The pungent odor of decaying bodies. The smell sticks to our skin and clothes and hair even after we leave. We are likely walking on bodies trapped under the same thick layer of mud that buried the first few floors of Adhikari's business.
3: I mean, does this feel like a graveyard to you?
1: Yeah, very. I sad myself. I cannot speak well. Before, very different. Now, you cannot imagine where I am now. Many buildings, many people are here. Now, where are these people? Where is this soft?
0: He has been stoic till now, but starts to tear up.
1: I see my property, nothing left. And then one of my friends, he lost his life. Very difficult to say.
0: And Adhikari is one of the lucky ones. His immediate family is safe, and his house and another business several miles away are still standing. His uncle, Kedar Prasad Adhikari, didn't fare as well. Everything we earned was invested here, and it's all gone, he says. That includes three buildings that contained businesses and his family's home, though his family did escape. 90% of small and medium-sized business owners in Nepal don't have insurance. Adhikari tells me his ability to rebuild is dependent on government aid. I don't have capacity to do it myself, he says. Nepal's government has announced tax breaks, loan restructuring, and cheaper credit for business owners impacted by the floods, but no lump sum payouts. Adhikari is staying with a relative, but nearly a month after the floods, there are still people living in temporary shelters. I visit one in a school located up the hill from Betrawati. It is raining and people stand under tarps serving as makeshift awnings. I talk here to Pavitra Lamishani. Through an interpreter, she tells me that on August 26th, she watched as her 12-year-old son's school bus was swept away by the floodwaters.
4: In that time, my mind thought was, my son is no more, and I threw my bag. And I was about to jump in the river,
0: A neighbor held her back. It would be hours before she learned her son had jumped off that bus and run uphill just in time to save himself. He is staying with a relative now in Kathmandu and tells his mom he never wants to move back here. My son gets very anxious and scared about staying here, she says. He says, Mom, please put me in a hostel instead. I'll stay there and study even if I have to be away from you. I haven't really thought about anything yet, she says, talking about what comes next. My life is just extremely stressful right now. The government plans to move people into small temporary houses, factory made in China and shipped here as soon as possible. Then within 2 years, relocate them to brand new towns built in safe areas. As aid trucks pull up into the shelter's parking lot, I speak with the head of the local government, Madhab Prasad Ariel. He tells me that new homes will not be rebuilt in Betrawati Bazar. It will not be a town anymore. Because of all the deaths here, we are struggling to put ourselves back together and recover, he says. The bodies of the vast majority of the people who disappeared in these floods have not yet been found. And without a body, Ariel has told Nepali media that his government isn't allowed to offer death certificates that would help surviving family members make insurance claims, access survivor benefits, and legally transfer property. So many survivors are in a grief-stricken limbo. After seeing the ruins, R.S. Adhikari tells me he doesn't need to come back here again.
1: There's nothing left. You see, like the desert of the, you know, dead body. So why should we come here to remind again? So try to forget, it's better for our future.
0: It's different for a young guy who is also here, Bizas Tepkota. He saw the flooding from a hilltop and rushed down to try to help. He says he helped rescue 4 or 5 survivors, and he helped recover dead bodies. He pulls his phone out of his pocket.
3: Okay, you pulled up a video.
2: Yes. Here, the dead body one. Look. Another one.
3: Oh, my God.
0: His video pans across the tall grasses lining the riverbank.
2: Another here also.
0: There are 3 bodies here in this one video, peach-colored against the bright green of the grasses. They are inexplicably naked and impossibly vulnerable-looking.
3: That's a lot to see. How are you doing now?
0: After I asked that same question a few more times, he tells me he felt numb that day. Now he keeps coming back to the ruins of this town day after day. Can't quite figure out why. There is visible recovery underway down the river. Construction equipment like these diggers are scraping away thick layers of mud from damaged villages. But much of the recovery in Nepal will be invisible as a traumatized nation comes to terms with its grief. Creators of a new database have compiled close to 4 million records of people enslaved in British colonies during the early 1800s from the Caribbean to South Africa. It is online, free to use, and searchable. The database was created by Ancestry.com with cooperation from the Center for the Study of the Legacies of British Slavery at University College London. My co-host Marco Werman spoke with Matthew Smith, the director of that center.
5: These records are referred to loosely as the registers of enslaved persons. They were held or have been held in several locations, but the principal collection and concentration of them are at the National Archives in the UK under what they call the T71 catalogue. And what these are essentially records of every enslaved person in British colonies from the period roughly 1813 to 1840. And they're remarkable in the sense that you get details on all of the individuals who were enslaved, which essentially is the last generation of Africans brought to the British territories before slavery ended by abolition decree in 1834, but then after the end of the apprenticeship system in 1838. You really don't have records this detailed spanning that long a period of time for British slavery in the colonies. So it's very remarkable for that.
6: So why were these records made in the first place?
5: The records were made because after the transatlantic slave trade was abolished in 1807, many of the abolitionists believed that it would be a natural ending, if you will, of the system of slavery in the British colonies. But in fact, that didn't happen. What they started to notice was that there was a deepening of the system, and they were concerned that there could be possible trafficking of people illegally into the British territories. So the registers were meant to monitor the trafficking of persons and also to keep control of these enslaved societies.
6: Matthew, you said the data in these records is very detailed. Just how detailed are we talking about?
5: Well, the data gives us material that we don't normally find in a lot of records that document enslaved persons. That varies a good bit. So in some islands, you may find details such as occupations of persons. Others, you don't have that level of detail. Generally, for most, you'll have a name, not always a surname, but most often just a single identifying name, age, and maternal lines. You also have what's referred to as increase and decrease, which can be very upsetting aspects of this material to look at.
6: And what does that indicate?
5: Yeah, that essentially indicates the number of persons born, but also the number of persons who have died over the years, the gaps between the records. So these were filed or recorded every 3 years in these colonies.
6: How do you see these many details expanding our understanding of the people who were subjugated by the system of slavery?
5: The potential for it, I think, is remarkable, because what we're able to do is to essentially use the database and the records as they're kept presently on Ancestry to find connections in ways that would have been much more labor intensive using the paper records. So now you're able to go on and identify where persons are and try and find lines of family connections that way. For us at the Center for the Study of the Legacies of British Slavery at UCL, we're also really interested in the potential of understanding community stories. What happened to these areas where certain social networks were forged in these particular places where slavery existed? And how can we look very, very detailed, or rather do detailed comparisons across one place or even across multiple colonies? That's really, I think, one of the great potential game changers of this kind of material, now that we have it digitized in the way that it's now digitized. Historians have been using this material for a very long time. Now that we have a wide open access to them for the general public to use, there's also the potential that people will be drawing information from this data that we haven't seen before.
6: So the database is titled Former British Colonial Dependency Slave Registers 1813 to 1834. What do we know about any data prior to 1813 or after 1834?
5: Well, most enslavers would have been keeping some form of records of their enslaved populations, and some of those have survived. We also find traces of these lives of enslaved persons in other types of record sets and so on. Whether it's legal records, we can find some of that. It depends on colony to colony. You can find that material. What these records have, which is particularly significant, is a systematic way in which they were recorded. And that's what's, I think, is very valuable with this particular collection.
6: I'm speaking with Matthew Smith, director of the Center at University College London. So I want to just underscore your partnership with Ancestry. Why was that necessary?
5: Ancestry decided that they wanted to make these records free and open access to everyone globally. And they're partnering with the National Archives UK on the digitization and the accessibility of those records on their site. We were brought in at the Center for the Study of the Legacies of British Slavery at University College London to help give historical context to the records. We understand that they are sensitive records. We understand the historical import of these records. And as a center that really is focused on a research-oriented approach to understanding slavery in the British Caribbean, that in a way that focuses on the lives of the enslaved persons, we felt it really necessary, once we were invited by Ancestry, to help them work through the historical context of the records.
6: Ancestry, obviously, it's a genealogy company. It profits off genealogy and genetic research. Do you have any concerns about the implications created by that?
5: We were very encouraged by the fact that Ancestry was determined not to make this material that you had to pay to view. That's important to the work that we do at the center, that everything we do is public history and it's meant for free open access. And these records are free and open access globally.
6: You mentioned how Jamaica is really looking hard at this.
5: Yeah.
6: Many countries, especially in the Caribbean, have been pushing for the UK to return some form of reparations to the descendants of slaves. What impact could these 4 million records have on those efforts, do you think?
5: When you begin to look at sets of records that actually identify human beings as individuals, as unique persons, and you see age, you see maternal lines, you see names, that gives you a very different understanding of what the cost, the human cost of enslavement was. And any set of records where you have that level of information made available to people, I think is really crucial because it helps us begin to understand the complexities of this system and the afterlives of that system as they functioned in societies post-slavery, for which many claims for reparations are made, begins to look differently because now we have a firmer sense of the persons who were affected. It's also worth saying, Marco, that these records document what we'd say is the last phase of British slavery. This is also about an institution that lasted centuries before these records started to be produced. So it is quite humbling to think about that aspect of it, that there are many people who will not be able to be identified on these sorts of records, whose lives were completely controlled by a system of human bondage. That's really important to bear in mind as well.
6: That shadow has really been cast quite large this past year. There's your database that we've been discussing. Also, just last week was published the Register of British Slave Traders, a 3-year project that revealed Great Britain's massive role in the trafficking of enslaved Africans. The book The Crown Silence came out this year about the British monarchy and their innate part of that trafficking. In the U.S., there is new DNA evidence reaffirming Thomas Jefferson had children with the enslaved woman, Sally Hemings. What do you hope will be the end result of all this research and data?
5: Well, as an historian, I'm very, very interested in all of these projects that have been developed. And there are many of them that are happening now, which are really important. The Slave Traders Database project that you mentioned is a very important one because it shows just how deeply tied slavery was to the mechanisms of control and investment in the trafficking of Africans to these colonies. This particular set of records, the one on the registers of enslaved persons, is also, again, a big part of that puzzle because it now starts to show us the impact of that system on individuals when you start to use these records in conversation with others. What I really hope from this is that we'll have generations of new research being produced from these very, very important projects and shifts that we've been seeing in public history. And from that, we'll begin to understand and learn more about the history of slavery and why we need to sort of relate it to the afterlives that came long after the emancipation bills were passed in respective countries.
0: Matthew Smith, director of the Center for the Study of the Legacies of British Slavery at University College London. He was speaking with my co-host, Marco Werman. 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
8: China's leader Xi Jinping and President Trump met at the White House. 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They had a lot on their plate, from growing competition over artificial intelligence to the war against Iran. Did the leaders make any progress during their talks? That's on the next morning edition from NPR News.
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0: This is The World. I'm Carolyn Beeler. Being a teenager comes with a lot of stuff that is not so fun. Puberty, body changes, self-consciousness. It's tough, especially when you get made fun of for how you look. When she was growing up in the States, Shweta Bhatt went through one transformation that her Indian family tried to help with, although it did not feel like help at the time. Bhatt recounted her experience to GBH's storytelling project, Stories from the Stage.
11: This is where you need to take her. I hear this Indian auntie telling my mom in the kitchen, and they're whispering. So I have my ear up against the wall. Usually, when my mom is whispering, it's because she's bragging about me and doesn't want it to get to my head. But today it's different. This is where you need to take her to get rid of her upper lip hair. And as I hear those words, I catch my reflection in the patio door, and I see my face, a face that for the past 13 years has been told I look like my dad. And no, I don't think it's because we both have curly hair or long limbs or cheeky smiles. My dad, he has a mustache. I mean, the mustache. Like a Tom Selleck step aside bar above the handlebar kind of mustache. And so do I. And in a world where I'm never going to look like Lizzie McGuire or Hannah Montana or Christy in math or Julie in art, I look like my dad. Kids made a lot of fun of me, and I got tired of it, and I thought I'd take this into my own hands. So I remember in the second grade, I waited for all the kids to go to recess. I ran to the bathroom with a pair of scissors from my cubby. I was going to make it all right, right there. And I make a snip, and it looks worse. And I get back from recess, and the kids, they're still laughing and pointing and making comments. And I realized I'm just going to be the girl with the mustache. There's no way I'm going to get rid of it. And so I learned how to work with it. I never wore red lipstick at dance recitals because it would kind of accentuate it. And all those lip glosses that I got at sleepovers, never wore those either. They'd get stuck in it. And I never wore black either because it would always cast a weird shade on my face. What worked were V-necks and neutrals and wearing my hair pulled back. For the past 13 years, no other girl in my class had a mustache. Heck, no other guy had a mustache either. And now this auntie is telling my mom where to take me to get rid of it. And I'm thinking, who am I going to be without one? Are girls going to finally want to be my friend? Are guys going to finally think I'm cute? I get in the car with my mom. And my mom, she's beautiful. She doesn't have a mustache. But I don't look like her. And I don't think she really gets this. But she's taking me to this auntie who threads. Now, I've heard of threading once. There was a girl in my dance class, and she talked about getting her top lip threaded. She said it felt like knives. And now I'm preparing for knives. And we make our way to this auntie's house. And even though I live in a town where there aren't that many Indians, all of the Indians from the surrounding towns, they go to this one auntie to get their upper lips threaded. I walk upstairs. She opens the door and she smiles at me. This smile that says, I've seen a lot of Indian girls who look like their father. I sit down in her chair and she starts to fashion this contraption out of thread. And she shows me how to keep my upper lip pretty taut. And she starts. It doesn't feel that bad. And it's over pretty quick. And she hands me a mirror. I lift up the mirror. And I see my eyes. And I see my nose. And then I see a space. A space between my nose and my top lip. I mean, it looks like a second forehead, like a five head. It looks really weird. Did she do something wrong? I look at my mom. Mom, do I look weird? And she's just smiling. This was supposed to make me look better, and I think I just look like a monkey. I don't know who this person is. But I take a deep breath because I don't have time to figure this out right now. Tonight is my middle school graduation, and I have to go on stage to get a medal. On stage. I make my way to the school, and I'm on my way to my homeroom, and I hear the comments, and I hear the snickers, and the pointing. She looks weird. Did she shave her face? No, I got it threaded, and I know I look weird. And I walk up on stage, and all I can think of is I still don't look like Lizzie McGuire, and I don't think I look like my dad anymore. And the teachers, they congratulate me and wish me well in high school. And all the other parents of all the other students graduating, they give me hugs and tell me good luck for high school. I make my way back home, and on the kitchen table, there's this cake from a grocery store with my face printed on it, my old face. I eat some. I make my way up to my room, and I'm looking in the mirror. I don't know who she is. All I can recognize is my ponytail and the metal around my neck. But I know what I have to do, what I want to do. I run to my mom's bathroom. I fiddle around with her makeup, and I find it, her black eyebrow pencil. I run back to my room, and I start to draw it back on. And I have a mustache again. I just need to be her for one more night.
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0: Hello, welcome to Newsday on the BBC World Service with James Copnall in London and Anne Soy in Nairobi.
1: President Donald Trump welcomed his Chinese counterpart Xi Jinping to the White House in the full glare of the world's TV cameras, with talks on trade, tariffs and artificial intelligence then going on behind closed doors. We'll assess the US's China policy with a former senior director for China and Taiwan affairs at the White House National Security Council.
2: Other than leader-level meetings, I haven't seen this administration articulate what their China policy is.
0: We'll also speak to an American who knows
1: agents, then going on behind closed doors. We'll assess the US's China policy with a former senior director for China and Taiwan affairs at the White House National Security Council.
2: Other than leader-level meetings, I haven't seen...

0: product known as an events contract, something overseen by the Trump administration. Donald Trump Jr. is a Polymarket advisor and investor. Bobby Allen, NPR News.
1: Coffee giant Starbucks says it plans to close 250 underperforming locations across North America. It marks the second round of store closures under Starbucks' new CEO, who joined the company 2 years ago. Starbucks does not say how many of its coffee shops slated to be shut down are unionized. I'm Dave Mattingly, NPR News in Washington.
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3: It's 5:06, and this is Morning Edition on 90.7 WFAE and WFAE.org. Good morning. Later this hour, the rise of NBC's To Catch a Predator is fictionalized in the film Primetime, starring Robert Pattinson as Chris Hansen. You can hear from the director of the movie coming up in about 15 minutes on Morning Edition. Should be sunny today in Charlotte with a high near 72. It's 52 degrees right now.
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7: 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I'm Leila Fadil in Washington, D.C.
8: And I'm A. Martinez in Culver City, California. President Trump and Chinese leader Xi Jinping have met all over the world in the last 10 years, but this week, for the first time, they met at the White House.
7: Trump hosted Xi for a lavish state dinner last night. The U.S. president literally rolled out the red carpet for the Chinese leader as they discussed artificial intelligence, trade, and the Iran war.
8: NPR White House correspondent Deepa Shivaram joins us now to discuss all of this. So, Deepa, what kinds of things of substance came out of the meetings and the summit?
9: Yeah, I mean, there were no major announcements, but there were a few concrete takeaways from the summit. The first is the U.S. announced a two-month extension of the trade agreement between the countries, which was established last year when Trump and Xi met in Korea. And there were also discussions about artificial intelligence. U.S. and Chinese officials had deliberated over information sharing systems that would help alert each other over AI incidents that would affect national security. And that would have been a huge development in AI security globally, because there aren't a lot of guardrails that exist for this technology. But it's unclear how far that proposal on AI will actually go, because in his remarks on Thursday morning, Trump was clear that on AI, he wants to, quote, leave it exactly where it is. Trump has been opposed to any kind of regulation around the technology and often speaks about beating China on AI. Overall, though, I mean, there were low expectations for anything major to come out of the summit. The meeting had more of an emphasis on Trump and Xi's personal relationship, more surface-level rhetoric about the friendship between the two countries. Xi, I will say, made several comments about the responsibility the U.S. and China have to cooperate and communicate.
8: Yeah, state visits usually involve some level of pomp and circumstance. It really seemed, though, like President Trump wanted to go all out to welcome Xi to the White House. You heard Leila mention literally rolling out the red carpet.
9: Yeah.
8: What did that entail?
9: Yeah, I mean, the welcome that Xi got was actually unusual, because Trump met him on the tarmac when he arrived in Washington. And at the White House, you know, Trump's been doing all kinds of construction projects, and he's talked up things like building the helipad on the South Lawn as something to show off during Xi's visit. And sure enough, Trump showcased the new helipad, had military flyovers, even gave Xi a tour of sorts of the South Lawn and some of the construction he's been working on. It definitely did seem like there was a bigger red carpet rollout than usual for this visit. I talked to Sam Sachs about all of this. She's a senior fellow at think tank New America. And she actually said the pageantry had some significance, because tensions between

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1: It's 519. 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I'm Marshall Terry. The largest international livestock crossing on the Texas-New Mexico border opens after being shut down for more than a year because of the flesh-eating New World screwworm fly. Latest on that coming up in about 15 minutes on Morning Edition. Sunny today in Charlotte, a little warmer than it's been the past couple days, but still nice and cool, a high near 72. Right now in Cornelius, 51. Rock Hill, it's 53. Charlotte, it's 52.

0: Tinashe has grown into a huge star, hit records, millions of followers, viral TikTok songs. But for her new album, Pop Star, it's back to basics.
1: I really started off with a very DIY independent mindset when I started creating music. So that was always kind of where I felt the most pure.
0: I'm Juana Summers. We catch up with Tinashe and get a taste of the album. 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

0: 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The service operates within a 5-mile radius of Lowe's Matthews store. The Carolina Panthers are looking for their second win when they take on the Cleveland Browns this weekend on the road. Carolina is coming off a dominant win on the road against the Atlanta Falcons. During a press conference yesterday, defensive coordinator Ejiro Evaro said, despite coming off an injury, Cleveland quarterback Deshaun Watson is still performing at a high level.
1: I was kind of hoping that he would be a little bit slower when I watched the tape, and I don't really feel like that's the case. He still can run really well. He's got a big-time arm, and so those explosive dynamic capabilities are still there. His athletic ability and his throwing ability really jumps off tape.
0: Meanwhile, Panthers quarterback Bryce Young is off to the best start of his career with 648 yards passing and 6 touchdowns through 2 games. The team was down a couple of wide receivers in practice yesterday. Jalen Coker and Xavier Leggett were kept out. Coker was also limited on Wednesday with an ankle injury. Kickoff in Cleveland on Sunday is at 1 p.m. Sunny and breezy today with highs near 73 degrees. Tonight, clear with lows falling to about 50. Tomorrow, sunny with highs near 80 degrees. It's 51 right now in Charlotte.
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3: This is Morning Edition from NPR News. I'm E. Martinez in Culver City, California.
4: And I'm Leila Fadel in Washington, D.C. Good morning. Israeli Prime Minister Benjamin Netanyahu returns to Israel today after a very short trip to New York to address the United Nations General Assembly. His speech was defiant and defensive as Israel has become increasingly isolated on the world stage. In a moment, we'll hear from a former U.S. ambassador to Israel about reaction to the speech. We start with the details.
3: We're joined now by NPR's Kat Lonsdorf, who's been following from Tel Aviv. Kat, so what are the top takeaways from Netanyahu's address?
5: Yeah, the speech was dramatic, and it even started that way. As Netanyahu took the podium, dozens of diplomats got up and walked out. There was some booing, while some supporters cheered from the public gallery. There were calls for order, and then Netanyahu began.
6: If there are any other moral cowards who haven't yet left this hall, please do so now. Thank you very much.
5: He went on to celebrate and defend the U.S.-Israeli war in Iran, calling it one of the easiest decisions he's ever had to make, saying if he hadn't attacked Iran, quote, we'd all be dead. He also defended Israel against much of the criticism that has come its way recently. He downplayed settler violence against Palestinians in the occupied West Bank, saying it was the work of 150 juvenile delinquents. But in reality, that violence has been incredibly destructive. The U.K. recently said such settler attacks and land grabs amount to, quote, ethnic cleansing. Netanyahu rejected claims that Israel has committed genocide in Gaza, something that's come up repeatedly from other world leaders this week. He also accused the media of not telling the, quote, truth about what's happening in Gaza. But just a reminder, Israel has not allowed outside journalists to enter Gaza to independently report in almost 3 years, the entirety of this war.
3: Yeah, we should mention that the Palestinian leader also spoke, but via video.
5: Yeah, right. Mahmoud Abbas was denied a visa by the Trump administration to attend in person on grounds that Palestinian leadership is undermining the prospects for peace, even though Abbas has been consistent in his call for a two-state solution, including in his speech yesterday. It's the second year in a row this has happened. In his video, Abbas called Israel's actions in Gaza a, quote, genocidal war and appealed to world leaders to stop Israel's violence in both Gaza and the occupied West Bank.
3: Did Netanyahu address any of the criticism that Israel's gotten this week at the United Nations?
5: Yeah, Netanyahu called many of the world leaders who have been critical, quote, tyrants. Something that was very clear this week is how increasingly isolated Israel's becoming, both at the United Nations, but also in public opinion. There were big protests in New York yesterday outside the UN against Netanyahu's visit. New York Mayor Zohran Mamdani has also been very vocally against Netanyahu coming to the city. Mamdani calls Netanyahu a war criminal and says that federal authorities should act on the International Criminal Court issued arrest warrant for him. Netanyahu also met with very few world leaders during his short visit, and perhaps most notably did not meet with Trump, which is unusual.
3: Now, Israel has a big election coming up next month that will determine if Netanyahu will remain prime minister. Were Israelis paying attention to his speech?
5: Oh, yeah, absolutely. The reaction here, though, has not been that

0: This is NPR News.
1: Good morning. I'm Hugh Morgan at the BBC. The Philippine President, Ferdinand Marcos Jr., says he's pardoned a former maid, Mary Jane Veloso. She narrowly escaped being executed by firing squad in Indonesia after being found carrying heroin through an airport. She says she was tricked. The Philippines Congresswoman, Sara Ilargo, thanked Ms. Veloso's supporters.
2: The granting of absolute pardon to Mary Jane Veloso is a victory of the people's movement who, for the past 15 years, have tirelessly fought and stood with her for justice.
1: Pope Leo has arrived in France for a four-day visit, which he said would cover very important topics. This includes a speech on AI safety. He spoke to reporters during his flight from the Vatican.
3: I, above all, am traveling to France as to anywhere else in the world as a follower of Jesus Christ, wanting to proclaim peace, the peace of Christ throughout the world.
1: A stranded shark has become an unlikely celebrity in the South Korean city of Busan, drawing 100,000 visitors. The 3.5-metre fish, called Bukangi, has become a national talking point. The BBC's Karumi Mori is in Seoul.
4: The shark has now been there for a week, and police have been dispatched to control the crowd. Officials are waiting to see if Bukangi swims away on its own, and if not, they may try to guide it out of the canal. Environmentalists say this could be another sign of the warming seas in the region.
1: I'm Hugh Morgan at the BBC in London.
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6: Good morning, I'm Leila Fadil. Taylor Swift is out with four new songs today, part of a reissue of last year's The Life of a Showgirl, which sold 4 million copies in its first week. One of them is Cleveland. That's with an exclamation mark. Swifties spend a lot of time decoding her lyrics, but with her husband Travis Kelce being from Cleveland Heights, this one may not need much deciphering. It's Morning Edition.
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5: It's Morning Edition on 90.7 WFAE and WFAE.org. I'm Marshall Terry. Even before Hurricane Helene, the town of Canton, just west of Asheville, was trying to figure out how to reimagine its future. In 2023, the Pactiv Evergreen paper mill closed, leaving 1,000 people without jobs. Now, as Blue Ridge Public Radio's Felicia Sanmez reports, Canton is working to find a way forward that honors its history, while also navigating the new challenges brought on by Helene.
8: Austin Medford and Jeff Denton grew up in the same Boy Scout troop in Canton, but they lost touch over the years until they ran into each other at a recent event at Haywood Community College. The topic of the evening was the future of the former paper mill town. Denton says whatever happens next, Canton's identity as a town with grit and a strong sense of community needs to be preserved.
9: There's all of this personality and structure and ideals that have already been built over 100 years of history, right? And so we want people that want to come to Canton and develop it in a way that meets Canton where it's at. We don't want to be another Asheville. We don't want to be somewhere out west. We want to be Canton 2.0.
8: Medford agrees. He also notes that anything that takes the mill's place will have to contend with the Pigeon River. It sits right next to the mill site and severely flooded the area during storms in 2004, 2021, and Helene 2 years ago.
10: That river is undefeated, so you have to keep that in mind. It is there. It's always going to be there. It'll let you know it's there, so...
8: The challenge for Canton moving forward is not how to defeat the river, but how to coexist with it.
11: So, flood, this is a great vantage point.
8: A few days before the event on Canton's future, Luke Williams leads one of the first public tours of the mill since its closure. He stands midway down a dark staircase, about 10 feet above the basement floor.
11: If you guys want to, you can come down the stairs and kind of look at something, but where I'm standing is where the water was.
0: Wow.
8: Both Williams and his colleague, Michael Ferguson, spent much of their lives working at the paper mill. After the closure, both men took what Williams describes as a leap of faith to join Two Banks Development, the local division of the company that purchased the site. Ferguson says the eventual demolition of the mill will give Canton more options for letting the Pigeon River have a natural place to go. That's because the mill had a levee and dock system that helped keep water out of the facility, but also constricted the river's flow path.
0: A lot of work, a lot of coordination going on, Town of Canton, Haywood County, Army Corps of Engineers, FEMA. All those parties are here in Canton now, basically. You know, looking at how do you make this a place that's not as easily floodable.
8: Williams says he could imagine a solution where half of the mill site becomes parkland or greenways that will serve as a natural buffer, similar to Asheville's Riverside Drive.
12: And then the other half, we don't know. And that's where we're working with the town and the public, just trying to like, hey, what could it be?
8: Community members have lots of thoughts about what they wouldn't like to see take the place of the paper mill. Several say they're opposed to data centers, luxury apartments, and more heavy industry. One of the options for peaceful coexistence with the river that's gained some traction is the concept of an outdoor amphitheater. Vicki Hyatt, a Haywood County Commission candidate who organized the paper mill tour, says she's a fan of the outdoor concert venue idea.
13: That is amazing use for floodplain land. You know, you put risers on, you let the flood come in if it comes, and then you just kind of go back and you're not disrupted at all.
8: The actual decision for what to do with the site is still a long way off. Byron Hickox, Canton's planning director, says it will take years for FEMA to update its flood maps, which will define the area's new floodplain boundaries. There will also be lots of environmental studies to determine the safety of building on the former mill site. Even so, he notes interest in Canton as a location for new businesses and residents has surged, mainly because the rotten egg smell that comes from paper production is gone.
10: So growth is coming, whether we want it or not. Growth is coming. The best we can do is plan for how we want to grow and stick to our guns on that.
8: While the paper mill helped make Canton what it is, Hickox says most community members are looking to a future where the town doesn't have to rely on a single industry as its economic cornerstone, and where it's well prepared for the next flood. In Canton, I'm Felicia Sanmez.
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17: With world leaders gathering in New York, a check-in on how the U.S.'s war with Iran is affecting economies in Africa.
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17: From Marketplace in Washington, I'm Kimberly Adams. Leaders and policymakers from across the globe are meeting in New York for the United Nations General Assembly, and the ongoing conflict in the Middle East is top of mind for many member nations, including countries in Africa. For more on how the conflict is affecting economies on the continent, I'm joined by Mavis Owusu-Jemfe, a political economist and president and CEO of the African Center for Economic Transformation. Mavis, welcome.
19: Thank you very much, Kimberly, for having me back.
17: How are the various parts of the continent feeling the economic pressures of this war domestically?
19: Most African countries are net oil importers. So higher and more volatile oil prices feed into transport, electricity, food distribution, and the cost of basic goods. So for households on the continent, the war has quickly become a cost of living shock. Agriculture is exposed to because farmers rely on fertilizer alongside fuel and transport. If these costs rise, food prices and food security come under pressure. And we're already starting to see that in the Horn of Africa and in the Sahel. Now, trade is also at risk, especially when strategic routes such as Gulf of Aden becomes unstable and shipping costs rise. So, this is why our governments are thinking harder about resilience, including stronger refining capacity, more reliable regional supply chains, and increased domestic production. South Africa is a good example of this defensive approach that the many governments on the continent are taking. It is stockpiling fuel and urgently trying to revive domestic refining capacity after years of relying heavily on imported fuel.
17: Back in the spring, Chinese President Xi Jinping promised that China would implement zero tariffs on 53 African countries, taking basically an opposite approach from President Trump to tariffs. How has that been playing out so far?
19: A lot of countries are really thinking through this. A lot of countries are looking at the fundamental challenges to its industrialization policy. So how do you improve access to energy? How do you enhance labor productivity? How do we better use technology? The challenge is building the product that makes you competitive to be in that market. So I'm really excited about African countries stepping back and asking, where are the opportunities? Where are the value chains? What are the few things we can do that will enable us to take advantage of this trading opportunity that China has given us? So it's a space to watch, Kimberly. We are not there yet. The door has been open. The onus is now on us to build the products to enable us to compete in the Chinese market effectively.
17: China has already invested for decades quite a bit in Africa and building relationships there. I'm thinking about the Belt and Road Initiative and other things. With this latest move and China trying to develop even deeper trade ties with African countries, what does that mean, do you think, for the United States trade relations there?
19: We are looking at the type of partnerships that enables us to really realize our own agency. We are simply not choosing between Washington and Beijing, as the world is thinking. What we are thinking about is working with multiple partners, avoiding dependency, and choosing arrangements that support African priorities.
17: Mavis Owusu-Jemfe is a political economist and president and CEO of the African Center for Economic Transformation. Mavis, thank you so much.
19: Thank you for inviting me again, Kimberly.
17: Let's do the numbers. The FTSE in London is up 0.3%. Dow, S&P, and NASDAQ futures are up in the 0.2% to 0.5% range, with the Dow future up 91 points. The 10-year Treasury yield is up at 5.18%. And checking on those energy prices we were just discussing, Brent crude is trading down 0.9% at $105.60 a barrel. West Texas Intermediate crude is down 0.1% at $93.01 a barrel.
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17: Today, people across the country are celebrating Dolly Parton Day. They're being encouraged to wear rhinestones, listen to her music, and be generous. September 25th was chosen because the date, 9-2-5, harkens back to Dolly's hit song, 9-to-5. It is perhaps the ode to the 8-hour American workday. And in Dolly's honor, we asked Marketplace's Stephanie Hughes to look into the origin of that workday.
20: Around the time of the American Civil War, people typically worked about 12 hours a day, 6 days a week.
21: And then what happened is that we became more prosperous.
20: Economic historian Robert Waples is at Wake Forest.
21: And people said, I don't want just more food and clothing. I'd also like more leisure time.
20: One rallying cry for the movement was 8 hours for work, 8 hours for rest, and 8 hours for what you will. Waples says workers were attracted to jobs with fewer hours. And it was Henry Ford who first instituted a company-wide policy of working 8-hour days, 5 days a week. That actually happened 100 years ago today. Shelby Long is with the Ford Motor Company Archives.
2: This would provide workers with leisure, which was important to him.
20: Long says the company benefited too. Workers were more rested and therefore more productive. The 40-hour work week eventually became enshrined in federal law, and the song 9 to 5 has become an anthem of the American workday, both celebrating it and acknowledging it can be exhausting.
2: That song is, I mean, we live it. I also work 9 to 5. Like, it's I'm very familiar.
3: Tumble out of bed and I stumble to the kitchen, pour myself a cup of ambition and yawn and stretch and try to come to life.
20: Today, may we all enjoy our work, our rest, and our time of what we will. I'm Stephanie Hughes for Marketplace.
17: Our team works a little bit of an earlier shift to 9 to 5, but our executive producer is Nancy Fargali. Our digital team includes Antoinette Brock, Emily McCune, and Dylan Mietinen. Our engineers are Sam Keenan and David Schreck. And in Washington, I'm Kimberly Adams with the Marketplace Morning Report from APM, American Public Media.
5: 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A vigil was held yesterday morning for a worker at Charlotte Douglas who advocates and co-workers say recently succumbed to the heat during her shift. Details on that ahead in just a few minutes. Sunny in Charlotte today, a high near 73. Right now in Gastonia, 51. Waxhaw, 53. Charlotte, it's 51. 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Doc Brown and Marty McFly journey through time on the big screen as the CSO performs the score live. 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
22: Good morning. Expectations were low for major deals to come out of President Xi Jinping's visit to Washington. So far, there haven't been any. We hear from a former U.S. ambassador to China on his expectations on Morning Edition from NPR News. NPR was part of a small group of journalists to speak with Iran's president. I'm Leila Faldin.
23: Jeremy Martinez, he says the country has no trust in the U.S. and is negotiating only so American officials cannot say they refused. Also, major border crossing for Mexican cattle coming into the U.S. is back open. And director Lance Oppenheim talks about the performative justice of To Catch a Predator and how he convinced Robert Pattinson to transform into Chris Hansen for their new movie, Primetime. It's Friday, September 25th. Mark Hamill turns 75 years old today. News is next.
24: Live from NPR News in Washington, I'm Korva Coleman. Israeli Prime Minister Benjamin Netanyahu delivered his remarks yesterday to the UN General Assembly. Many other world leaders this week have sharply criticized the Israeli government. NPR's Kat Lonsdorf says Netanyahu responded to the criticism.
25: He downplayed settler violence against Palestinians in the occupied West Bank, saying it was the work of 150 juvenile delinquents. The UK recently said such settler attacks and land grabs amount to, quote, ethnic cleansing. Netanyahu rejected claims that Israel has committed genocide in Gaza, something that's come up repeatedly from other world leaders this week. He also accused the media of not telling the, quote, truth about what's happening in Gaza. But just a reminder, Israel has not allowed outside journalists to enter Gaza to independently report in almost 3 years, the entirety of this war.
24: NPR's Kat Lonsdorf reporting. The fight over press freedom in the United States continues to play out against the backdrop of President Trump's summit with Chinese leader Xi Jinping, now underway in Washington. Journalists from CNN and MS Now were turned away from a White House state dinner last night. NPR's Brian Mann reports.
1: At least three journalists were denied access to the Trump dinner Thursday night, hours after a federal judge on Thursday ordered the White House to reinstate press passes for reporters from CNN, MS Now, and Politico. Meanwhile, the five major TV networks that normally provide pool video coverage of Trump continued to boycott that operation in protest. They want written reassurances that CNN will receive equal treatment and access without government interference. Other news outlets, including NPR, have also scaled back coverage. Trump complained on social media about the lack of full coverage of the summit. In front of Xi, Trump said how much he preferred the Chinese press to his own. The Chinese Communist government has been notoriously repressive toward independent journalists. Brian Mann, NPR News.
24: A Republican-led Senate has narrowly blocked a resolution to end the war in Iran. NPR's Claudia Grisales reports lawmakers split on the Democratic-led effort.
4: The resolution urging Trump to end hostilities against Iran failed by one vote. Democrats forced this vote to happen. Senate Majority Leader John Thune called the move political, but he conceded many GOP members are ready for the war to be over.
6: I think there are a lot of Republican members. Yes, obviously. Everybody wants to see wars come to a conclusion.
4: Four Republicans joined Democrats to approve the measure, which was not legally binding. However, one Democrat, John Fetterman of Pennsylvania, joined Republicans to vote the measure down. Thune argued the administration is doing everything it can to end the conflict and take, quote, pressure off the American people's pocketbooks via lower prices at the pump for gasoline. Claudia DeSalles, NPR News.
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7: This is WFAE News. I'm Woody Kane. Summers are getting hotter in the Charlotte region, and outdoor workers are among the most vulnerable to heat illnesses. WFAE's Zachary Turner attended a vigil yesterday for an airport worker who advocates and co-workers say recently succumbed to heat during her shift.
9: 32.
11: BJ.
26: ABM worker Colleen Coates collapsed on a jet bridge at Charlotte Douglas International Airport on September 17th. When high temperatures hit the 90s. She was waiting to clean an American Airlines plane, which contracts with ABM for cabin cleaning. Medics could not resuscitate 55-year-old Coates. Her colleague, LaShonda Barber, said improving workplace safety at the airport is her top concern.
27: To say, okay, do this plane, or just do one more plane and joke around and say stuff like, we not sick, like we don't hurt.
28: Like they don't take it seriously?
27: No, they don't take it seriously.
26: ABM said in a statement that it supports airport workers affected by Coates' passing, but declined to comment on the circumstances. Barber said she has not received any communication about her friend's death from the company. Zachary Turner, WFAE News.
7: After a 32-year career, Kannapolis Police Chief Terry Spry has received the state's highest honor, the Order of the Longleaf Pine. Kannapolis City Manager Wilmer Melton presented Spry with the honor during a reception this week.
29: I never in my wildest dreams thought that I would be police chief here. It wasn't even on my radar. It really wasn't until I served early on in the interim capacity as a chief. It was like, you know what? Not only can I do this, I want to do this.
7: Spry said he's looking forward to spending more time with family. He officially retires on Tuesday. The Carolina Panthers are looking for their second win of the season when they take on the Cleveland Browns this weekend on the road. Carolina is coming off a dominant road win against the Atlanta Falcons on Sunday. Newly signed tight end Darren Waller had a pair of touchdowns in the game, and during a press conference yesterday, offensive coordinator Brad Isaac says versatility on the field has been a key to the team's second win of the season when they take on the Cleveland Browns this weekend on the road. Carolina is coming off a dominant road win against the Atlanta Falcons on Sunday. Newly signed tight end Darren Waller had a pair of touchdowns in the game.

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3: Good morning, me Martinez. A family in New York City was moving out of their apartment earlier this month. The commotion scared their cat Lola, who ducked under a floorboard. Then she fell and got stuck upside down behind a wall. So the family called in Catman. John DeBacker is a local cat rescuer, but even he had trouble. Lola was stuck for weeks, but eventually they found her using an endoscopic camera stuck through the wall. Wonder what else Catman had on his utility belt. It's Morning Edition.
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3: 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I'm Amy Martinez.
5: And I'm Leila Faldil. The backup oil supply for the U.S. is running low. The Strategic Petroleum Reserve is down more than 50% since 2020, mostly due to conflicts in Ukraine and now Iran. Our colleagues at The Indicator, Cooper Katz-McKim and Ricky Mulvey, looked into President Trump's new proposal for a refill using oil from Venezuela.
6: If you drive in the U.S., the Strategic Petroleum Reserve is saving you money. Back in 2022, the global drawdown saved you roughly 17 to 42 cents per gallon. But if another disruption hit tomorrow, that deal may not last much longer because the reserve is at its lowest point since 1982 and falling fast.
7: Yeah, and the Trump administration has had their eye on solutions for a while, but it is not an easy fix. Joseph Mikett is an energy security expert with the Center for Strategic and International Studies. He says we're not exactly in a position to just buy more oil to refill this thing.
8: Under normal mechanisms, it requires Congress to say we're willing to buy oil and stick it in the ground. And at a time of significant fiscal deficit, that can be a challenging problem.
6: Previous administrations have come up with strategies to refill the reserve. For example, during the Clinton and Bush administrations, they did it through a royalty in kind program. But most recently, the headline solution is Venezuelan oil. A White House press release says a private company granted the U.S. 20% control of current and future fields that it operates in Venezuela.
7: And the important thing to note, Venezuela has a straight-up different kind of oil than the U.S. has in the SPR. So it would have to be through some trading mechanism where the oil is sold and another is purchased. Joseph, the energy security expert, he's bullish on the Venezuela deal.
8: The key thing that it adds is a source of oil which won't cause large market disruptions and doesn't require Congress to agree to spend a lot of money to fill the SPR.
7: Here are the challenges, though. It is infamously difficult to get oil out of the ground in Venezuela. It would require an enormous amount of investment in infrastructure after years of underinvestment and corruption. One expert in Latin American energy put that figure at $100 billion over the next decade to get production levels to where they were 20 years ago. And it's not clear who would be footing that bill, whether it's oil companies, the U.S. government, or somebody else.
6: Arnab Datta is a managing director at Employ America, focusing on energy markets. He says this Venezuela thing, it's just kind of a harebrained scheme.
9: I'm not really sure why we should be supporting Venezuelan production when we've got production here at home and amongst our allies that can fit this bill.
7: Instead of investing $100 billion of money in another country's oil, coordinating between agencies, sifting through the political chaos of Venezuela, Arnab says one could just put that money towards the Strategic Petroleum Reserve.
6: Plus, Arnab thinks the Trump administration's current strategy, it's working just fine. The Department of Energy is basically loaning out barrels to oil companies. Then they promise to return the oil sometime later at up to a 24% premium.
9: I think that this is like a well-executed way of delivering to the market, but also sending a signal to the market that there's going to be demand for U.S. barrels.
7: Either way, oil supplies continue to get lower globally. For Americans, who knows how much longer the Strategic Petroleum Reserve can shield us from even higher costs.
6: Ricky Mulvey, Cooper Katz McKim, NPR News.
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0: 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Later on the program, Israel's Prime Minister Benjamin Netanyahu addressed the UN General Assembly yesterday amid growing criticism of his government. More on that ahead in about 20 minutes on Morning Edition. Sunny today in Charlotte. A high around 73 is expected. It's 51 degrees right now.
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12: I'm Scott Tong. 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
15: 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I'm A. Martinez.
5: And I'm Leila Fadel. Oprah Winfrey had a vision. She was at a U2 concert at the venue known as Sphere in Las Vegas. The band was on stage, but the real show was happening on the walls and even the ceilings. It's all one big digital screen at Sphere. It's an overwhelming experience. The images, the sounds, the sensory overload as it wraps around you. Oprah felt inspired to create something of her own for that space. It'll be called AHA, and it's coming to Sphere in April.
16: At the end of the U2 concert, I just stood there saying, what just happened here? I at one point thought I was outside, but I wasn't outside, so I was looking up and around like that wasn't the sun coming through, although it was so bright it felt like the sun. And I just stood there quietly. And this feeling came over me like, oh, you could use this place to take people to the edge of space. I can see shooting stars. I can see the Earth in the distance. Mm. And the experience of it is what I want people to feel and allow people to see our lives in relation to the whole universe.
5: Walk me through what AHA is, because it's not a talk show and it's not exactly a musical. Like, what is the experience?
16: So I'm going for 100% of what the Sphere can do. And it is a visual, immersive experience into nature, into awe, into wonder, into we're filming right now. scenes around the world. My goal and role throughout life has been to use storytelling, using the mechanism all those years of the show, to show people to themselves, to allow other people's stories to mirror yours so that you can find hope, you can find survival, you can find triumph, victory, joy in other people's stories. So I know how to do that myself, but the idea of combining with some of the world's most fantastic creators. I mean, Max Richter. So from the moment you walk into Sphere, you will hear Max Richter's incredible musical accompaniment. Jacob Collier, who I'd seen at a Wonder Seminar, turning audiences into their own performers. Jacob Collier is also going to join us. I mean, it's a light show, a music show, a visual show, a meditative show. I am trying to remind us all our relationship to one another, our kindnesses to one another, our sense of shared values that we hold is what's really more important to us in this time than ever before.
5: I've heard you talk about having an internal GPS and how every time you've made these big decisions, even when people tell you, don't do that, you're going to fail, you've been obedient to that internal GPS. Is this a moment like that for you?
16: I feel that. The reason I feel so intentional about it, and that I didn't know how it would turn out, but I believed it was the right direction for me, is because I had this feeling when I was a little girl standing on the back porch watching my grandmother hang out clothes on a line, that I wasn't going to be living in Kosciuszko, Mississippi my whole life. And then I remember being in Baltimore and all my bosses in 1983 told me I would fail if I left for Chicago, that if I accepted that job.
5: Oh, wow.
16: Every single person told me I was going to fail.
5: Well, they were wrong.
16: Yeah. My point is, I felt like this. I didn't know how I was going to do it. So I feel that we're certainly on the right track. And now that I've got people paying to come to actually sit in the seats, I feel both excited and a little nervous.
5: So you still get nervous?
16: I normally don't. But you know what?
5: This is something new.
16: Layla, you don't get nervous until you're stepping out of your box. I'm not stepping out of my box. I'm stepping out into the sphere. Okay, so on that night, I will probably be nervous, I will have to say.
5: Yeah. Oprah Winfrey, she's putting together a show called Aha at Sphere in Las Vegas for the weekend of April 2nd through the 4th. Oprah, thank you so much. What a joy.
16: Layla, thank you.
15: An American-born Catholic bishop is one step away from becoming a saint. That has never happened before. Fulton Sheen was a radio and television personality who explained the Catholic faith to millions. From St. Louis Public Radio, here's Jonathan Aull.
17: Tens of thousands of Catholics from around the world came to St. Louis to witness the beatification of Archbishop Fulton Sheen. He was best known for his TV shows that aired in the 1950s and 60s, including Life is Worth Living. Sheen was charismatic, bold, and to the point, like in this episode when he challenged people to see the dangers of a materialistic life.
18: In other words, we made our philosophy a philosophy of having, rather than a philosophy of being.
17: Sheen won an Emmy in 1953, beating out Lucille Ball for Most Outstanding Personality. He died in 1979 at 84 years old. Even though it's been decades since Sheen was on air, clips of his shows have attracted a following on social media. Ellie Fontana, a 24-year-old from Nashville, came to the Beatification Mass because Sheen, in her words, has gone viral.
19: And I think you can even see with how Gen Z is responding today, just how relevant and how much needed it is in the church today.
17: Beatification requires a miracle. 16 years ago, a baby was born without a heartbeat, but recovered after his parents prayed to the Archbishop. The Vatican certified that as a miracle. The baby's mother, Bonnie Engstrom of Washington, Illinois, says she always felt a connection to Sheen.
20: He reminded me of spending time with my great-grandpa, and the wisdom and the humor and the personality, it was such a warm character, and I knew that that was a man that I wanted to get to know better and that I wanted to spend time with.
17: Engstrom named her son James Fulton to honor Sheen. He led the procession of the relic of the Archbishop in the Beatification Mass. The Catholic Church is currently evaluating 6 other miracles attributed to Sheen to certify a second one. If that happens, then Pope Leo XIV, who's also from Illinois, could take the final step and make him a saint. For NPR News, I'm Jonathan Aull in St. Louis.
15: This is Morning Edition from NPR News. I'm E. Martinez.
5: And I'm Leila Faldin.
0: Hope you're having a good Friday morning so far. This is Morning Edition on WFAE with the latest NPR and WFAE news headlines coming up in just a moment. I-485 on the outer loop approaching Harrisburg Road. The two right lanes are closed, according to DOT, because of a wreck. Sunny today in Charlotte with a high near 73. In Cornelius, 51. Waxhaw, 53. In Charlotte, it's 51.
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21: Good morning. Israeli Prime Minister Benjamin Netanyahu told the UN that going to war with Iran was one of the easiest decisions he ever made. How is his speech being received in Israel? It's Morning Edition from NPR News. A judge ruled the White House needed to stop its press ban. Journalists from 2 outlets were still turned away from a state dinner. I'm A. Martinez.
5: And I'm Leila Faldin. Networks also wanted in writing that CNN can fully rejoin the TV pool. Also, who are the Republicans that are splitting from President Trump? It's Friday, September 25th. On this day in 1690, Public Occurrences, both foreign and domestic, was published in Boston. It's considered the first newspaper in the colonies. It had 3 pages of news with a 4th blank for people to add their own info. Officials shut it down after 1 issue. The news is next.
22: Live from NPR News in Washington, I'm Corva Coleman. President Trump held a state dinner last night for Chinese President Xi Jinping after a day of talks. NPR's Jennifer Pak reports from Beijing.
23: According to an official Chinese readout, President Xi told Trump the two sides should work on AI guardrails and keep the technology under human control. He says he hopes the U.S. will oppose Taiwan independence and treat Chinese companies fairly in the U.S. because the two sides had an agreement in May. But the U.S. has continued to sanction more Chinese firms over national security concerns. Xi says he and Trump maintain deep and close communication as the two sides continue to hammer out a better deal. Jennifer Pak, NPR News, Beijing.
22: Saudi Arabia says it intercepted more missiles fired at it by Yemen's Houthi rebels. The Houthis say Saudi Arabia has launched more airstrikes and missiles across parts of Yemen. NPR's Aya Batrawi reports.
24: Saudi Arabia's military says 6 ballistic missiles fired by the Houthis were intercepted on Thursday. The Iran-backed Houthis have been targeting Saudi Arabia with drones and missiles. Last week, they hit a Saudi airbase in Ta'if and have hit Aramco energy facilities. Saudi Arabia, meanwhile, has been carrying out airstrikes against the Houthis in Yemen. It comes as the Houthis routed Saudi-backed fighters from key territory in Yemen overlooking the Red Sea's Bab el-Mandeb Strait. The Houthis say Saudi Arabia has launched more than 1,000 airstrikes and missiles at Yemen in past weeks. The United Nations Human Rights Office says 32 civilians, among them 15 children, have been killed in airstrikes and shelling in Yemen since the start of August, and more than 125,000 people have been displaced. Aya Batrawi, NPR News, Dubai.
22: A new TV ad is out featuring President Trump. It's paid for by the U.S. government. It shows several images of Trump while featuring words that say, quote, largest tax cut in history. The music repeats the phrase, quote, love me. New Hampshire Democratic Senator Maggie Hassan is seeking answers, saying the ad appears to violate federal law. The state of New York is suing the prediction market site Polymarket. NPR's Bobby Allen reports the suit alleges the platform is an illegal gambling operation.
1: New York officials are asking a judge to push Polymarket out of the state. Prediction markets have exploded in popularity in Trump's second term, taking in billions of dollars in weekly bets on everything from elections to war to the word choice of politicians and sports announcers. More than two dozen lawsuits have been filed against the sector, which, in addition to Polymarket, includes its rival, Kalshi. Legal watchers say a case will likely eventually make its way to the Supreme Court. In a statement, Polymarket said it will fight for its users. The company insists it is not a gambling operator, but a company that offers a financial product known as an events contract, something overseen by the Trump administration. Donald Trump Jr. is a Polymarket advisor and investor. Bobby Allen, NPR News.
22: Polymarket is countersued. This is NPR.
3: This is WFAE News. I'm Woody Kane. Summers are getting hotter in the Charlotte region, and outdoor workers are among the most vulnerable to heat illnesses. WFAE's Zachary Turner attended a vigil yesterday for an airport worker who advocates and co-workers say recently succumbed to the heat during her shift.
4: 32.
8: Be there.
4: 32.
8: Be there.
9: ABM worker Colleen Coates collapsed on a jet bridge at Charlotte Douglas International Airport on September 17th. When high temperatures hit the 90s, she was waiting to clean an American Airlines plane, which contracts with ABM for cabin cleaning. Medics could not resuscitate 55-year-old Coates. Her colleague, LaShonda Barber, said improving workplace safety at the airport is her top concern.
25: To say, okay, do this plane, or just do one more plane and joke around and say stuff like, we not sick, like, we don't hurt.
26: Like, they don't take it seriously?
25: No, they don't take it seriously.
9: ABM said in a statement that it supports airport workers affected by Coates' passing, but declined to comment on the circumstances. Barber said she has not received any communication about her friend's death from the company. Zachary Turner, WFAE News.
3: 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The Carolina Panthers are looking for their second win when they take on the Cleveland Browns this weekend on the road. Carolina is coming off a dominant win on the road over the Atlanta Falcons. During a press conference yesterday, defensive coordinator Ejiro Avaro says, coming off an injury, Cleveland quarterback Deshaun Watson is still performing at a high level.
27: I was kind of hoping that he would be a little bit slower when I watched the tape, and I don't really feel like that's the case. He still can run really well. He's got a big-time arm, and so those explosive dynamic capabilities are still there. His athletic ability and his throwing ability really jumps off tape.
3: Meanwhile, Panthers quarterback Bryce Young is off to the best start of his career with 648 passing yards and 6 touchdowns through 2 games. The team was down a couple of wide receivers in practice yesterday with Jalen Coker and Xavier Leggett kept out. Coker was also limited on Wednesday with an ankle issue. Kickoff in Cleveland. Meanwhile, Panthers quarterback Bryce Young is off to the best start of his career with 648 passing yards and 6 touchdowns through 2 games. The team was down a couple of wide receivers in practice yesterday with

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Good morning. This is Morning Edition on 90.7 WFAE and WFAE.org. I'm Marshall Terry. The White House reinstated press passes to journalists the president attempted to ban, but the issue still isn't fully resolved. More on that coming up in about 15 minutes on Morning Edition. I-485 on the outer loop approaching Harrisburg Road. DOT says two right lanes there still closed because of a wreck. Sunshine in the forecast for Charlotte today with a high near 73. In Matthews, it's 52. In Huntersville, it's 51. In Charlotte, it's 52.

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1: 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Leaders and policymakers from countries across Africa met to discuss business and economic opportunities this week at the UN. Get a closer look at Africa's economic activity as part of the Marketplace Morning Report in about 10 minutes. Sunny in Charlotte today with a high near 73. It's 52 right now.
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6: Good morning. I'm Leila Fadel. Taylor Swift is out with four new songs today, part of a reissue of last year's The Life of a Showgirl, which sold 4 million copies in its first week. One of them is Cleveland. That's with an exclamation mark. Swifties spend a lot of time decoding her lyrics, but with her husband Travis Kelce being from Cleveland Heights, this one may not need much deciphering. It's Morning Edition.
1: 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I'm Marshall Terry. Even before Hurricane Helene, the town of Canton, just west of Asheville, was trying to figure out how to reimagine its future. In 2023, the Pact of Evergreen paper mill closed, leaving 1,000 people without jobs. Now, as Blue Ridge Public Radio's Felicia Sanmez reports, Canton is working to find a way forward that honors its history while also navigating the new challenges brought on by Helene.
7: Austin Medford and Jeff Denton grew up in the same Boy Scout troop in Canton, but they lost touch over the years until they ran into each other at a recent event at Haywood Community College. The topic of the evening was the future of the former paper mill town. Denton says whatever happens next, Canton's identity as a town with grit and a strong sense of community needs to be preserved.
8: There's all of this personality and structure and ideals that have already been built over 100 years of history, right? And so we want people that want to come to Canton and develop it in a way that meets Canton where it's at. We don't want to be another Asheville. We don't want to be somewhere out west. We want to be Canton 2.0.
7: Medford agrees. He also notes that anything that takes the mill's place will have to contend with the Pigeon River. It sits right next to the mill site and severely flooded the area during storms in 2004, 2021, and Helene 2 years ago.
9: That river is undefeated, so you have to keep that in mind. It is there. It's always going to be there. It'll let you know it's there, so.
7: The challenge for Canton moving forward is not how to defeat the river, but how to coexist with it.
10: So, flood, this is a great vantage point.
7: A few days before the event on Canton's future, Luke Williams leads one of the first public tours of the mill since its closure. He stands midway down a dark staircase, about 10 feet above the basement floor.
10: If you guys want to, you can come down the stairs and kind of look at something, but where I'm standing is where the water was.
7: Wow. Both Williams and his colleague, Michael Ferguson, spent much of their lives working at the paper mill. After the closure, both men took what Williams describes as a leap of faith to join Two Banks Development, the local division of the company that purchased the site. Ferguson says the eventual demolition of the mill will give Canton more options for letting the Pigeon River have a natural place to go. That's because the mill had a levee and dock system that helped keep water out of the facility, but also constricted the river's flow path.
0: A lot of work, a lot of coordination going on, Town of Canton, Haywood County, Army Corps of Engineers, FEMA. All those parties are here in Canton now, basically, looking at how do you make this a place that's not as easily floodable.
7: Williams says he could imagine a solution where half of the mill site becomes parkland or greenways that will serve as a natural buffer, similar to Asheville's Riverside Drive.
11: And then the other half, we don't know. And that's where we're working with the town and the public, just trying to hey, what could it be?
7: Community members have lots of thoughts about what they wouldn't like to see take the place of the paper mill. Several say they're opposed to data centers, luxury apartments, and more heavy industry. One of the options for peaceful coexistence with the river that's gained some traction is the concept of an outdoor amphitheater. Vicki Hyatt, a Haywood County Commission candidate who organized the paper mill tour, says she's a fan of the outdoor concert venue idea.
12: That is amazing use for floodplain land. You put risers on, you let the flood come in if it comes, and then you just kind of go back and you're not disrupted at all.
7: The actual decision for what to do with the site is still a long way off. Byron Hickox, Canton's planning director, says it will take years for FEMA to update its flood maps, which will define the area's new floodplain boundaries. There will also be lots of environmental studies to determine the safety of building on the former mill site. Even so, he notes interest in Canton as a location for new businesses and residents has surged, mainly because the rotten egg smell that comes from paper production is gone.
9: So growth is coming, whether we want it or not. Growth is coming. The best we can do is plan for how we want to grow and stick to our guns on that.
7: While the paper mill helped make Canton what it is, Hickox says most community members are looking to a future where the town doesn't have to rely on a single industry as its economic cornerstone, and where it's well prepared for the next flood. In Canton, I'm Felicia Sanmez.
1: 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Ahead at 9 is Charlotte Talks with Mike Collins. On the show today, the Friday News Roundup. Sunshine in Charlotte, a high near 73 in the forecast. In Gastonia, 51. Morganton, it's 53. In Charlotte, it's 52. 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
15: From Marketplace in Washington, I'm Kimberly Adams. Leaders and policymakers from across the globe are meeting in New York for the UN General Assembly, and the ongoing conflict in the Middle East is on the top of mind for many member nations, including countries in Africa. For more on how the conflict is affecting the economies on the continent, I'm joined by Mavis Owusu-Jemfe. She's a political economist and president and CEO of the African Center for Economic Transformation. Mavis, welcome.
17: Thank you very much, Kimberly, for having me back.
15: How are the various parts of the continent feeling the economic pressures of this war domestically?
17: Most African countries are net oil importers, so higher and more volatile oil prices feed into transport, electricity, food distribution, and the cost of basic goods. So for households on the continent, the war has quickly become a cost of living shock. Agriculture is exposed to because farmers rely on fertilizer alongside fuel and transport. If these costs rise, food prices and food security come under pressure. And we're already starting to see that in the Horn of Africa and in the Sahel. Now, trade is also at risk, especially when strategic routes such as Gulf of Aden becomes unstable and shipping costs rise. So, this is why our governments are thinking harder about resilience, including stronger refining capacity, more reliable regional supply chains, and increased domestic production. South Africa is a good example of this defensive approach that the many governments on the continent are taking. It is stockpiling fuel and urgently trying to revive domestic refining capacity after years of relying heavily on imported fuel.
15: Back in the spring, Chinese President Xi Jinping promised that China would implement zero tariffs on 53 African countries, taking basically an opposite approach from President Trump to tariffs. How has that been playing out so far?
17: A lot of countries are really thinking through this. A lot of countries are looking at the fundamental challenges to its industrialization policy. So how do you improve access to energy? How do you enhance labor productivity? How do we better use technology? The challenge is building the product that makes you competitive to be in that market. So I'm really excited about African countries stepping back and asking, where are the opportunities? Where are the value chains? What are the few things we can do that will enable us to take advantage of this trading opportunity that China has given us? So it's a space to watch, Kimberly. We are not there yet. The door has been open. The onus is now on us to build the products to enable us to compete in the Chinese market effectively.
15: China has already invested for decades quite a bit in Africa and building relationships there. I'm thinking about the Belt and Road Initiative and other things. With this latest move and China trying to develop even deeper trade ties with African countries, what does that mean, do you think, for the United States trade relations there?
17: We are looking at the type of partnerships that enables us to really realize our own agency. We are simply not choosing between Washington and Beijing, as the world is thinking. What we are thinking about is working with multiple partners, avoiding dependency, and choosing arrangements that support African priorities.
15: Mavis Owusu-Jemfe is a political economist and president and CEO of the African Center for Economic Transformation. Mavis, thank you so much.
17: Thank you for inviting me again, Kimberly.
15: Let's do the numbers. The FTSE in London is up 0.3%. Dow, S&P, and NASDAQ futures are up in the 0.3% to 0.4% range, with the Dow future up 136 points. The 10-year Treasury yield is down at 5.18%. And checking on those energy prices we were just discussing, Brent crude is down 0.6% at $104.94 a barrel. West Texas Intermediate crude is down 0.2% at $92.56 a barrel.
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15: Today, people across the country are celebrating Dolly Parton Day. They're being encouraged to wear rhinestones, listen to her music, and be generous. September 25th was chosen because the date, 9-2-5, harkens back to Dolly's hit song, 9-to-5. It is perhaps the ode to the 8-hour American workday, and in Dolly's honor, we asked Marketplace's Stephanie Hughes to look into the origin of that workday.
18: Around the time of the American Civil War, people typically worked about 12 hours a day, 6 days a week.
19: And then what happened is that we became more prosperous.
18: Economic historian Robert Waples is at Wake Forest.
19: And people said, I don't want just more food and clothing. I'd also like more leisure time.
18: One rallying cry for the movement was 8 hours for work, 8 hours for rest, and 8 hours for what you will. Waples says workers were attracted to jobs with fewer hours. And it was Henry Ford who first instituted a company-wide policy of working 8-hour days, 5 days a week. That actually happened 100 years ago today. Shelby Long is with the Ford Motor Company Archives.
20: This would provide workers with leisure, which was important to him.
18: Long says the company benefited too. Workers were more rested and therefore more productive. The 40-hour work week eventually became enshrined in federal law, and the song 9-to-5 has become an anthem of the American workday, both celebrating it and acknowledging it can be exhausting.
20: That song is, I mean, we live it. I also work 9-to-5. Like, it's I'm very familiar.
21: Tumble out of bed and I stumble to the kitchen, pour myself a cup of ambition and yawn and stretch and try to come to life.
18: Today, may we all enjoy our work, our rest, and our time of what we will. I'm Stephanie Hughes for Marketplace.
15: Our executive producer is Nancy Fargali. Our digital team includes Antoinette Brock, Emily McCune, and Dylan Mietinen. Our engineers are Sam Keenan and David Schreck. And in Washington, I'm Kimberly Adams with the Marketplace Morning Report. 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
1: You've been listening to Morning Edition on WFAE, and that is it for the program this Friday and this week. The Friday News Roundup coming up next on Charlotte Talks with Mike Collins. Sunny today in Charlotte, a high near 73. 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
23: From 90.7 WFAE, this is Charlotte Talks. I'm Mike Collins. On the local news roundup, CMS Superintendent Crystal Hill is fired by the school board and the chair steps down as one member describes the board as being broken. The Charlotte Area Regional Transportation Planning Organization changes its mind and votes to proceed with the I-77 toll lane. Some small communities complain that Charlotte simply rolled over. Former Charlotte City Councilmember Tiawanda Brown is sentenced to 10 months in prison for fraud after pleading guilty to that charge. And even before Charlotte's first Wegmans opens next month, the store announces another one is on the way. Our roundtable of reporters fills us in on those stories and more this hour on the Charlotte Talks Local News Roundup. First, the latest news.
24: Live from NPR News in Washington, I'm Corva Coleman. Chinese President Xi is continuing his state visit to the U.S. President Trump held a state dinner for him at the White House last night. That followed their day of meetings. Neither Xi nor Trump directly answered questions about whether Taiwan came up during their discussions. But as Ashish Valentine reports from Taipei, Taiwan is emphasizing its right to self-determination.
25: Following the full day of meetings between Xi and President Trump, China's Ministry of Foreign Affairs released their readout of Xi Jinping's remarks. Xi reportedly expressed hope that the U.S. would oppose Taiwan independence and handle the Taiwan issue prudently. Taiwan's Ministry of Foreign Affairs responded to Xi's remarks in a statement, saying Taiwan's future can only be decided through democratic means. Taiwan's President Lai Ching-te said in a speech last week that faced with the escalating threat from China, his responsibility is to ensure Taiwan is better prepared. Part of that agenda, he said, is raising defense spending to 5% of GDP by 2030. For NPR News, I'm Ashish Valentine in Taipei.
24: With the November midterm elections less than 6 weeks away, more Republicans are distancing themselves from President Trump. NPR's Elena Moore says the GOP is seeking to hold on to a slim majority in Congress amid the president's low approval ratings.
2: A handful of Republicans are breaking with Trump on key issues, like the war with Iran. This week, multiple Senate candidates running in competitive races called for the conflict to end, including Mike Rogers in Michigan.
3: Michigan families are struggling with the price of everyday life. Groceries cost too much. We have to bring prices down. The war with Iran needs to end, and end quickly.
2: Trump's been looming large throughout this midterm cycle, and he's repeatedly told supporters to vote like he's on the ballot. But that could hurt his party. According to the latest NPR PBS News Marist poll, a plurality of registered voters, 45%, say they're voting against him. Elena Moore, NPR News.
24: Israeli Prime Minister Benjamin Netanyahu delivered his remarks yesterday to the UN General Assembly. Many other world leaders this week have sharply criticized his government. NPR's Kat Lonsdorf reports Netanyahu has responded to the criticism.
4: He downplayed settler violence against Palestinians in the occupied West Bank, saying it was the work of 150 juvenile delinquents. The UK recently said such settler attacks and land grabs amount to, quote, ethnic cleansing. Netanyahu rejected claims that Israel has committed genocide in Gaza, something that's come up repeatedly from other world leaders this week. He also accused the media of not telling the, quote, truth about what's happening in Gaza. But just a reminder, Israel has not allowed outside journalists to enter Gaza to independently report in almost 3 years, the entirety of this war.
24: NPR's Kat Lonsdorf. This is NPR.
5: This is WFAE News. I'm Woody Kane. Summers are getting hotter in the Charlotte region, and outdoor workers are among the most vulnerable to heat illnesses. WFAE's Zachary Turner attended a vigil yesterday for an airport worker who advocates and co-workers say recently succumbed to the heat during her shift.
6: 32!
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26: ABM worker Colleen Coates collapsed on a jet bridge at Charlotte Douglas International Airport on September 17th. When high temperatures hit the 90s. She was waiting to clean an American Airlines plane, which contracts with ABM for cabin cleaning. Medics could not resuscitate 55-year-old Coates. Her colleague, LaShonda Barber, said improving workplace safety at the airport is her top concern.
27: To say, okay, do this plane, or just do one more plane and joke around and say stuff like, we not sick, like we don't hurt.
28: But they don't take it seriously?
27: No, they don't take it seriously.
26: ABM said in a statement that it supports airport workers affected by Coates' passing, but declined to comment on the circumstances. Barber said she has not received any communication about her friend's death from the company. Zachary Turner, WFAE News.
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5: Sunny and breezy today with highs expected to be near 73 degrees. Tonight, clear with lows falling to about 50. Tomorrow, sunny with highs near 80 degrees. It's 56 degrees right now in Charlotte. Welcome to fall. 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
23: This is Charlotte Talks. I'm Mike Collins on the Local News Roundup. A mess at CMS. The school board fires the superintendent and the board chair steps down. And here's how one board member summed it up.
0: This board is dysfunctional.
23: Meanwhile, the SBI launches an investigation into CMS finances, and State Auditor Dave Bolick is also looking for answers and more.
6: I'm here, hopefully, to help calm the chaos.
23: Charlotte City Council reverses its vote on the I-77 toll lanes, removing their opposition, and that leads the Charlotte Regional Transportation Planning Organization to do the same, but it also led several of those who voted no to resign from the organization in protest.
0: These toll lanes do not meaningfully address congestion, our number one concern.
23: Former City Councilwoman Tijuana Brown goes to jail for fraud. Queens University gets a new name. And before the first one even opens, another Wegmans is on the way. Here to fill us in on those stories and more is Steve Harrison, WFAE's politics reporter who reports extensively on transit and transportation. Ashley Fahey is managing editor of the Charlotte Ledger. And Joe Bruno is a reporter for WSOC-TV. Queens University gets a new name. And before the first one even opens, another Wegmans is on the way. Here to fill us in on those stories and more is Steve Harrison, WFAE's politics reporter who reports extensively on transit and transportation.

0: conducted an investigation. Hill claimed on this program that that investigation turned up no evidence of wrongdoing or malfeasance on her part, none. Did the report that the board released just this week following her firing turn up any evidence that would contradict anything she said about that investigation?
1: No. I mean, all right. So we have this investigation that they launch. They spend $379,000. They vote to bring her back. Crystal Hill is very clear. She says, "I am going to talk about this." She talks to you, an amazing interview, by the way. She releases a memo with all of these allegations and concerning allegations at that. We have an SBI investigation. And then the board gets upset that she is talking about the investigation in which she was cleared. And they fire her because the relationship isn't working out anymore. That's what they say. They fire her the same night they release an investigation report that says they found no evidence of wrongdoing.
0: And board member Charlita Hatch says she voted to send Hill packing after her appearance on this program and used this analogy.
2: If a principal, which many of them have been, were suspended and came back in the media, from what we have seen for weeks, what we are saying as a board is that that is okay.
0: So in emails to fellow board members prior to the vote, Hatch wrote this: "I continue to struggle with our hesitation to communicate our own account of what has occurred. Dr. Hill has exercised her ability to publicly share her perspective, and I respect that. As elected officials and members of the body that serves as her employer, we should also be willing to communicate the facts we can legally share, the actions we have taken, and the reasoning behind them." Okay. So she says she respected Hill's move to share her side of the story, but as we just heard, she essentially said because she shared her side of the story and went around the board, we can't keep her. We're going to talk about the report they issued in a moment, but has anybody explained anything more about why they fired Hill other than her going to the media?
1: No. I mean, it comes down to that. They don't like what she did, which was speak out against alleged financial improprieties, things that are now under subject of an SBI review. In many ways, she was a whistleblower to this stuff. And I do feel like Dr. Hill owed the public an explanation since the school board members weren't providing one themselves. And everything Dr. Hill said and everything that we have learned through that report align. They launched a review. They spent $379,000 and they found nothing. So they end up firing her for convenience, which they could have done at any time and save taxpayers hundreds of thousands of dollars.
0: Steve, did you want to jump in?
3: Yeah, excuse me. I think what Joe said, the word whistleblower, I think is really correct. I mean, if they had moved to fire the superintendent before Crystal Hill released that memo, I think legally, I don't think there's any problem. They're allowed to do that. But in North Carolina, there is a whistleblower protection statute. It applies to public school employees. I do think that the superintendent has some legal protection should she pursue it. She may not. She may take the 1 year's pay and be done. But, you know, in terms of a whistleblower case, it's pretty clear. I mean, you can't get much more clear than the timeline that happened. So I think that's just, I don't think that's the critical issue here, but I do think that's something important to watch should the superintendent file a lawsuit.
0: If I were her, I would, and because you know, quite frankly, they besmirched her reputation. This was a surprise, as you said, Joe. The fact that they fired her because when they met, they went into executive session, and we knew thanks to a note or an email that went to WSOC-TV from Stephanie Sneed that she planned to step down at that meeting, which she did. But then they came back out and they on a 5-4 vote.

0: fired Hill, which led board member Monty Witherspoon to make this observation.
1: This board has spiraled into complete chaos. This board is dysfunctional.
0: And late yesterday, three school board members who voted against firing Crystal Hill called the termination a betrayal of public trust. Those three, Monty Witherspoon, who we just heard from, Cynthia Stone and Lenore Shipp, joined Anna London, in voting against firing Hill. But they told the Charlotte Observer they were caught off guard by the move to fire her, which they called a pattern of poor communication between board leadership and the rest of the body. But there was different leadership at that point, wasn't there?
2: Technically, I guess Stephanie Sneed was the chair during those discussions. It doesn't really surprise me that they were not kept in the loop. Just observing this board the past 2 weeks, it's very clear that there are different sides, different factions on this board. And it very well could be the case where the people who wanted Crystal out looked around, said, okay, we got five votes, let's just go do this, and the other board members will catch up.
0: And Monty Witherspoon told the Observer that the district has a board problem, not a superintendent problem. There was some question, and I asked the question of Crystal Hill when she was on the program, about whether she could work with this board following that investigation, which turned up no wrongdoing on her part. And she said that she would be able to put that behind her and move on. Clearly, the board could not. But now, with this split on the board and accusations of betrayal of public trust by a member of that board, is the better question, can the board work with each other?
2: I do think that is a great question. I think that can the board work with Dr. Balknight is another question. Can Dr. Balknight work with the board is probably a more important question to ask, because how is this board going to act? How are they going to treat this acting superintendent? I don't know. I really don't. I think that this board, I think that even people who voted to fire Crystal Hill would agree that this board is dysfunctional. It is not in a good place. And the hope I have is that it's not trickling down to the principals, teachers, and students.
0: Mm-hmm. The board, members of the board during the investigation talked about the need to restore public confidence. Have they restored public confidence? Is there any reason that parents, members of the staff, et cetera, should have any confidence whatsoever in CMS?
2: I think if you ask parents, most of them will say they do not have confidence in the school board right now. Now, you can question the decision to fire a superintendent. Most people are. But by firing the superintendent and by having this chair step down, there is a fresh start now with a new superintendent and a new chair. We're not at the top of the roller coaster yet, because more is coming. The SBI is investigating. The state auditor is probing. So this is like Fury 365, in my opinion, and we're still climbing. But there is at least somewhat of a reset. We'll see if the board and the district take advantage of this and at least try to level set with the community while not disregarding what just happened.
0: There are so many facets of this. It may take us a while to get into it this morning, but we came to learn that Crystal Hill volunteered to resign prior to the vote to fire her if the board gave her 2 years of severance. Is that true?
2: That is reporting from my colleague, Jonathan Lowe. And just for some inside reporting baseball, he received that tip from two different people, one person on the pro Crystal side, another on the opposite side. So this wasn't there shouldn't be questions about the motivations behind that reporting. However, it is not my reporting. I do not have more details to share.
0: So that clearly wasn't the offer that they took, because they fired her for convenience. Now they only need to pay her 1 year's salary, $340,000. What does it mean to fire somebody for convenience? What does that mean?
2: Basically means they don't want you to work for them anymore and you have been excused. They can fire you for any reason.
0: So prior to the start of the investigation, which took much of the summer, Dr. Hill claims that the then chair and vice chair of the board gave her about a week, 3 or 4 days, to decide whether or not she wanted to remain in her position while the investigation was undertaken. And Hill characterized that as extortion. Now, this, again, is before the investigation, which turned up no evidence of wrongdoing. Why did they have it out for her? Clearly, the board and co-chair of the board, the chair and the co-chair, wanted her out. Why?
2: I don't know if we really will ever know the answer to that.
0: Isn't that the key question? I mean, nothing turned up in the investigation.
2: I mean, if you look, the closest thing that we will learn, that we have learned to answer that question, is by looking through Dr. Hill's memo and just kind of piecing together what was going on at the time the board started talking about getting rid of her. And that was during the budget debates when Dr. Hill was resisting providing funding to the McGregor family through Sid Kimmel. It was after she terminated like all ties to Rocky McGregor. That was happening behind the scenes at the same time the board was starting to talk about firing her. Is it connected? I can't definitively say, but I can say that was happening at the same time and probably played some sort of role.
0: Ashley.
3: Yeah, just to underscore Joe's point, I think when you look at that timeline, it detailed in Hill's memo, I mean, this goes back, I want to say almost 2 years at this point, where there was a lot of things that were kind of going on behind the scenes that may or may not be directly related to why she was investigated. But I think, you know, if you sort of piece these things together, some of the same names, some of the same players kind of get brought up over the course of this timeline. So you have to kind of think, are these connected? Are these related? Is this the underpinning? But we don't know definitively.
0: So we'll talk a little bit about Rocky McGregor, who just came up in this conversation, because he came up in a different way this week. We'll talk about the memo, the 14-page memo with the 200-plus exhibits attached to it that Dr. Hill sent to the board prior to her being fired, and which I think led to an investigation by the SBI. We will talk about that and more when we come back at Charlotte Talks.
4: On the next Charlotte Talks, it's not just candidates on the ballot for North Carolinians this midterm election. Voters will also decide on 3 constitutional amendments. Those impact state income taxes, property taxes, and voter ID. We break down why these issues are on the ballot and what you need to know as you make a decision. That's Monday at 9 on 90.7 WFAE.
5: President Trump bans major news outlets, then a federal judge reverses him, for now. On the Friday News Roundup, the battle over press freedom in Washington, plus new midterm polling spells trouble for Trump and Republicans. GOP Senator Susan Collins faces big corruption allegations and new questions over accountability for ICE, all next time on 1A.
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0: It's the local news roundup on WFAE's Charlotte Talk. Steve Harrison joins us, our politics reporter at WFAE News. Joe Bruno is a reporter for WSOC-TV, and Ashley Faye is managing editor of the Charlotte Business Journal. We're starting the show with a long conversation about CMS and the mess that they are in. After her reinstatement to her position following the investigation, Dr. Hill sent the board a 14-page memo with 200 exhibits attached to it, laying out a 68-point timeline of events from 2024 to early September about CMS contracting and spending, under the radar decisions, allegations of the school board chair going around her and going around the board in hiring law firms, and about her own suspension and reinstatement. What more do we know about the allegations she raised in that memo?
2: Well, we know that there have been HR complaints that have been filed that tie to the complaints that were put into that memo. We know that the state auditor is looking at financial irregularities that extend beyond the ones that are already mentioned in that memo. And that $30,000 a month payment to Rocky McGregor through the Raleigh law firm, we know that is what Hill and others point to the SBI maybe taking the look at. And that is, I don't think that was English what I just said, but we know that that is like the source of this investigation, or will be the source of the investigation. That's what the SBI is looking into.
0: So Hill's allegation that perhaps there was improper steering of contracts to friends and allies by Stephanie Sneed, does that point directly to Rocky McGregor? CMS was being billed $30,000, I believe, a month by a Raleigh-based attorney's Pointer Spruill for the services of Rocky McGregor, who had previously served the district itself in another capacity. Is that all connected?
2: That's the friend and ally of Sneed, yes, Mr. McGregor.
0: Okay. Was he or was he not working with a contract? Because evidently, at that level, $30,000 a month, CMS policy is that you have a contract, and some people say he didn't have one. And that's why it came to her attention, because the person in charge of paying out checks came to her and said, do you want me to approve this?
2: The complaint alleges that there was not a proper contract in place between Mr. McGregor and the district to receive payment for services on this particular project.
0: And is that what the SBI is looking into?
2: That is what we have been, that is what has been described as potentially criminal. And if the SBI is probing something, it would make people think that that is what they are probing, at least one of the things. We don't know what else that they are looking into.
0: Ashley.
3: Yeah, I think the question is, you know, who knew about the contract? How was it authorized? And, you know, was that up to what the law requires as far as contracting? Emails included in the memo show that a week after Hill came back to her role after being, you know, on paid leave this summer, a CMS chief financial officer told Hill she couldn't process a payment to the law firm Pointer Spruill because she was unable to locate a contract and an associated purchase order supporting the expense, basically. So there's emails in here that maybe suggest that there's a lot of confusion about where the contract originated, how it was actually authorized and or approved. And I do think that is central to this investigation. Some board members have also come out and said they were not aware of this contract. So I think that's all going to play into this investigation.
0: Joe and Steve both want to chime in. Joe, you had your hand up first.
2: Yeah. Can I just ask a question? Why are we doing this? Like, just at the very basic level, why is the school board hiring a Raleigh law firm to oversee affordable housing at Garinger? Why have they taken that power and oversight away from the school district? You know how many people work for this school district? How well paid a lot of people are for this school district? Why have they essentially given up oversight and taken this program away from the school district and given it to a Raleigh law firm, and then bringing on board an executive, your superintendent already cut off? Why are we doing any of this? I don't think we've ever received an explanation. And Crystal Hill, the former superintendent, from that memo, she didn't know why either. She plainly asked, I don't understand. She's plainly said, I don't understand why the at-home at CMS program is no longer being overseen by CMS. And no one has explained to me why a Raleigh law firm is now in charge of this project.
0: Steve?
8: Yeah, I think the $30,000 a month payment, it's important to put it in the context of the last two or three years with the McGregor family. They had the consulting firm, Sid Kimmel, had a pretty lucrative contract with Mecklenburg County that ended at the start of the ended in June 2025. That was done. Superintendent Hill had cut ties with Rocky McGregor as the executive in residence. That was over. Sid Kimmel had also lost a CMS contract. So the family had a very significant, you know, was making good money from government contracts, and that all ended. And then we have this $30,000 a month payment. You know, it seems like there was an attempt to keep Rocky McGregor on the payroll, in a sense, after going from a significant amount of money to zero. So I think that, yes, some of the last year or two is obviously an important context to look at what happened.
0: Meanwhile, WBTV has reported that Rocky McGregor resigned on Sunday as chair of the Transportation Committee of the Black Political Caucus. He was leading the charge to stop the I-77 toll lanes, which we'll get to this morning eventually. Was his resignation connected to the investigation being conducted at CMS?
2: I think that's fair to assume.
0: So the state auditor, Dave Bolick, made an unannounced visit this week to CMS headquarters the day after the board fired the superintendent and the board chair stepped down. He confirmed that his office has spent the past 3 weeks with CMS staff probing questions about financial transactions and financial irregularities after his office received calls from citizens who had concerns.
9: I'm here hopefully to help calm the chaos and to let the public know that the state auditor's office is here and we're working with Charlotte-Mecklenburg Schools to answer these tough questions that I know many citizens have.
0: So how would his investigation differ from the one being conducted by the State Bureau of Investigation, Joe?
2: I think the state auditor can be viewed as another investigative reporter in a way. When we do reporting, things, we don't change things. People change things in response to our findings. And with the state auditor, what he does is, you know, the district can ignore a FOIA request for weeks at a time. The district, when the auditor calls and asks for a specific document, they give them that document the day of. So what the auditor is doing now is looking at these financial irregularities, and he will compose a report and shine a light on all of the things that he finds. From there, perhaps the local government commission, which the auditor is a member of, perhaps the state legislator, perhaps the board itself will make changes based on the findings.
0: So CMS schools are in every town in this county, Mecklenburg County. And, of course, Charlotte is the big kahuna. And District 2 Charlotte City Councilman Malcolm Graham was on this program on Wednesday. And I asked him for his reaction to everything going on at the school system.
10: There's more questions than answers. I think the public deserves to know what's going on, and it may take an investigation from the auditor or the SBI to give the community what it needs to know.
0: So what does that say about how the school board has been operating with total opaqueness?
2: I mean, I think it's a warning sign, and I think that this story doesn't just impact Charlotte-Mecklenburg schools. It impacts Charlotte City Council. It impacts our state. Because when you look at big businesses and tournaments and events, or, you know, places that want to set up in Charlotte for an extended period of time, when they're thinking about moving their workforce here, they need to know that the school system is competent and that people will want to enroll their kids in the public school system that they're moving all of these employees to. So this impacts Charlotte. This impacts North Carolina. We need to make sure that our school board system is in a good place. Otherwise, you know, bigger issues arise from that.
0: And Ashley, it certainly impacts Mecklenburg County and the Mecklenburg County Commission, because they are Mecklenburg CMS schools are the biggest line item in the budget. And the Charlotte Ledger reported last night, in her final hours as superintendent, Crystal Hill told the county that its money is involved in all of this. Fill us in.
3: Yeah, so she basically sent an email that we obtained at about 5:34 p.m. Tuesday. Remember, the motion to put her firing on the agenda came shortly after that. In her email, she wrote, "Since my return to work, I've been made aware of information I believe may be connected to previous events. Of course, the funding source for the transactions I've questioned are local funds allocated from the Board of Commissioners." And remember, the county is giving CMS $730 million this year, which is about a third of the district's operating budget. Obviously, we don't know when Hill wrote this, if she knew that she was about to be fired, and the email doesn't make reference to that. But she just basically said, as a funding partner of CMS, I want to make you aware of this. I don't want to do anything that would hamper the investigation, she wrote, but I do believe you should be aware of the funds that have been spent to date. And she then goes on to say her staff will be amenable to sharing information with you as appropriate. And please let me know how you'd like to proceed.
0: And she sent that email to County Manager Michael Bryant. What has he or County Commission Chair Mark Jarrell had to say about all of this?
3: The county officially did not say anything to us, and all Mark Jarrell has really said officially on the record is we are paying close attention to the challenges facing our community. Didn't really say anything more specific than that. We don't know how this is playing out on the county side, but I did think that was a really interesting kind of add to this, and I think it shows, to your point, Mike, that this really has legs beyond just the CMS school board. We also know that Stephanie Sneed, in her emails that were in the memo, she said that we'll get $1 million from the city of Charlotte on this affordable housing project, which was a big initiative of Sneed and Rocky McGregor. So the city has said, no, we haven't made decisions about how that money is going to be spent and if we're going to spend it. But, I think it shows that this has tentacles beyond just the school board.
0: So following her firing, the school board voted to release the report that they'd conducted, the report on the investigation. In that report, what did we learn? Anything that we didn't already know?
2: We have in writing that they did not find evidence of wrongdoing by Crystal Hill. That was the main takeaway. They did 86 interviews. They received 1.5 million pages of documents. And
0: then how do you explain to the community that this woman, Crystal Hill, who has demonstrably been successful, if you look at improving test scores and improving school grades given by the state over a period of time post-pandemic and by a lot of other measures, how do you explain this?
2: I can't explain it. I won't try to explain it. And it's not my duty to explain it. It's the five people who voted to fire her. They are the ones who need to answer that question.
0: Melissa Balknight, who is temporarily filling in for Crystal Hill, is among the five front office managers who either resigned or announced their plans to leave the system prior to the end of the year. Why the exodus? And does this exodus, including Melissa Balknight, put a ticking clock on finding a new superintendent, or is Ann Clark or Hugh Hadaball waiting in the wings?
2: Mr. Hadaball, that would be something, third time for him. I don't think he wants that. So there are a couple things to look at it. So first of all, on the resignations, Dr. Hill says it's because they don't want to work with the board anymore. They've lost confidence in them. In terms of Dr. Balknight specifically, she said she was going to retire in January. I don't know if that is still the case. I have asked CMS. I did not get a response. It would not surprise me if she can. She defers it to the end of the year because school boards don't like this. Like, school systems don't like dysfunction. They like continuity. They like, it makes sense to have someone in place for at least this school year, give the board time to look for someone. But I don't know if that fits in with Dr. Balknight's schedule, that she'll have to tell us more about that.
0: If it is true that these five top front office people are leaving because they cannot work with the board, these people made decent salaries. I mean, they made six figures or more in most cases, if not all of those cases. To leave because the board is dysfunctional seems to me to be a big decision and a damning decision. Is it?
2: It would be a big decision for me. I mean, these are very smart people, people who have studied a lot of their adult life and have doctorates in education, who have dedicated their whole time as a working adult to the making sure that kids are better and can learn effectively in public school systems. So they have dedicated their lives to public education, and now they are saying, this is so bad, I need to step back. I mean, that is something that we should all try to wrap our heads around. They are young people too, so it makes me think that they will find other jobs in other districts.
0: So let's do some math very quickly before we move on. Hill will be paid her full salary, $340,000 in severance. The investigation, which turned up nothing, cost $380,000. The consultant they hired cost over $240,000, and they'll have to find a new superintendent who will make something in the area of what Dr. Crystal Hill made. That's over $1 million that they've spent on this. Monty Witherspoon said the board is dysfunctional. Are they also fiduciarily irresponsible?
2: Well, you got to keep going, too. I mean, they're going to have to hire a superintendent search firm. I think that's probably at least $500,000 right there. If Dr. Balknight is extended through the end of the school year, my guess is they'll give her a slight pay raise from what she's making as deputy superintendent. There's another maybe $100,000. So there are plenty of financial questions to ask. I've talked to some county commissioners who plan to ask for more information because they don't like some of the financial calls that are being made right now.
0: And this is on top of the city of Charlotte paying certain people, like the police chief's husband, to settle a lawsuit, and the former police chief to settle a lawsuit that wasn't even filed. Money's just being thrown around here. Is it going to catch up to them at some point? Do we have people in place who are acting responsibly?
2: You know, this is a different story that maybe we'll talk about today, but during Tijuana Brown's sentencing, the judge told her, you know, people are just sick of being ripped off. They are sick of seeing their tax dollars wasted or misused. And I think that this has really been a wake-up call for a lot of people and voters about how their money is being spent.
0: Ashley.
3: I spoke to a CMS parent last night who put it pretty succinctly. She said, how many bus drivers could this pay for? We have 100 bus drivers short in CMS right now. How many other things could this pay for?
0: Steve, you got 20 seconds.
8: Yeah, and if you're a voter, if you're upset, you're not going to get a chance to weigh in on this. Four of the five CMS board members who voted to fire the superintendent aren't up for re-election until 2029 because they have four-year terms.
0: When we come back, the toll lanes. Stay with us.
4: Coming up in 20 minutes, following the lawsuit, a judge issued a 14-day stay, restoring White House access to CNN, MS Now, and Politico. President Trump hosted China's President Xi Jinping in Washington, and new reporting indicates that the ICE agent who shot a Venezuelan man in Austin, Texas last Sunday was issued a body camera for use in the field, but wasn't wearing it at the time. 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
0: It's Charlotte Talks on the Local News Roundup on Listener Funded, 90.7 WFAE and WFHE. I'm Mike Collins. Steve Harrison joins us, our politics reporter for WFAE News. Ashley Faze, managing editor of the Charlotte Ledger. And Joe Bruno is a reporter for WSOC-TV. CMS was the meat in an I-77 sandwich this week, with Monday and Wednesday being taken up with information about the toll roads. On Monday, Charlotte City Council voted to rescind their rejection of the toll lanes, and that led to the Charlotte Region Transportation Planning Organization following suit on Wednesday. In May, if you recall, the City Council voted 6-5 to withdraw support for those lanes. On Monday, they voted 7-4 to reverse that decision. District 2 Councilman Malcolm Graham, who represents the area which is most impacted by these lanes, was one of those council people who switched positions.
10: I was unprepared to raise taxes to pay the fees, unprepared to jeopardize the city's AAA bond rating to do the same, unprepared to stall all highway projects throughout the city. We have a number of NCDOT projects throughout the city of Charlotte.
0: Malcolm Graham on this program on Wednesday, that was part of a conversation not just about his switching his vote, but about the belief by the two others on that panel, Davidson Mayor Rusty Knox and Matthews Mayor John Higdon, that area towns were being held hostage by Raleigh. And they were hoping that Charlotte would not roll over, but rather fight what they saw as unconstitutional. Steve, why did we roll over?
8: There were two factors at play. One is this fine that the city of Charlotte was going to have to pay, probably $60-65 million, if it did not back the toll lanes. I think the bigger reason, though, is that the DOT put in this offer of $300 million in community benefits. I think that, you know, Councilmember Graham talked, you know, you played that clip about the negative financial consequences. But I think once the $300 million was on the table, I think that was enough to push council to vote yes.
0: And in fact, that's what Malcolm Graham said. The $300 million in improvements not only is a benefit to the West Side, he says it was a signed agreement. It is guaranteed.
11: It means pedestrian and bicycle connectivity, safe crossing, greenways, a pathway to give residents access to the rest of the city without risking their lives crossing a 10-lane interstate.
0: But Matthews Mayor John Higdon said that money doesn't amount to a hill of beans and will not go as far as council members are being told. And Charlotte City Council's Luana Mayfield, one of the four no votes, is not convinced the benefits will even materialize, but that the widened lanes would hurt nearby residents. And she had this warning.
12: The impact and the destruction of our communities is going to be on the back of this council.
0: And Wilmore resident Chandler Wren told WFE's Elvis Menasseh of his concerns.
13: The reality of it is people's homes will be removed and people will not be able to live in their homes.
0: Jack Williams also lives in Wilmore.
14: I think this is worst case scenario for residents of the Wilmore neighborhood. I think that the community benefits agreement, this regional benefits agreement that the city is entering into with the state, doesn't have enough protections for the local communities that are directly on the corridor.
0: And on Wednesday on this program, we got our own demonstration of how divisive this issue is during this exchange between Matthews Mayor John Higdon and Malcolm Graham.
15: I have not met anybody that supports these tolls. I have not met anybody in Matthews that said, John, go advocate for these tolls. They're great. We want to pay $50 or $60 during rush hour each way. I have met a few business leaders that support it, but I have not met any average Joe that's got a job, any blue-collar worker that thinks this is a good idea, and we know it's not going to address congestion,
10: You should come to a town hall meeting with me, then you can see both perspective, and that's what I have to do as a council member. Mm-hmm. I have to take both sides in consideration, and there are average individuals who ride I-77 every day that desperately say, hey, something needs to happen there.
0: So, Steve, aside from the promise of the $300 million for West Side development and two grocery stores, has the plan for the highway itself changed in any meaningful, measurable way since the public made their displeasure known?
8: No. It is still two toll lanes in each direction. The toll lanes will be elevated through uptown. And in one sense, that's good because it's a smaller footprint through uptown, and the negative side is you have these elevated toll lanes that are a bit ugly. But no, the project is still basically the same project that we have been debating for 10 months. A lot of people say, well, we're only at 10 or 15% design. But I mean, that's a meaningless statement. I mean, we know what it's going to be. It's two lanes in each direction. You can't hide that. You can't make that go away. I thought it was interesting, Councilmember Graham's quote about, well, people shouldn't be risking their lives to cross a 10-lane highway. Well, no one does that today. I mean, no one crosses an interstate. I mean, like this idea that, like, well, today people are like, are playing Frogger to walk across the freeway. That doesn't make any sense. But I want to say one more thing about this. We come on the show, we talk about a lot of controversies, funding for Panthers Stadium, for instance, or settlements with the police chief. Many of them, they're big deals at the time, but they do they do go away. We forget about them. The toll lanes, I think, are in a different category. The interstate, the toll lanes on in North Mecklenburg have been open for 7 years. There's still a lot of people really angry about them. I mean, it hasn't gone away. People are still really frustrated. This is an issue that I think when these new toll lanes open sometime in the 2030s, I think we're going to be talking about this in the 2040s and the 2050s. I think it was a really big deal.
0: So city councils flip on their decision to now support those lanes caused CARTPO to flip. The Charlotte Regional Transportation Authority now supports those lanes, and they voted to do that on Wednesday night. But when Charlotte City Council announced their final vote, the hue and cry from the people in the chamber was amazing. And I asked Malcolm Graham about that on Wednesday morning. When the Charlotte City Council finally voted to reverse their position, the outcry from those assembled in the City Council chamber was astoundingly negative. Deafeningly.
10: Not the first time we get negative feedback.
0: I'm sure, but I know that you have mayoral aspirations, and so do other people on City Council. How difficult a vote was this for you?
10: I'm a public servant. I consider myself a community leader. My job is to tell the community what it needs to know, and sometimes that's something that they don't want to hear, is to be truthful and honest. And then I let the chips fall where they may. I don't make votes based on political considerations or political aspirations. I try to do what's in the best interest of the community.
0: In fact, I read this morning in the paper that when that vote was taken, someone in the crowd yelled out, "Malcolm, you will never be mayor." And you said,
10: "I would rather be honest."
0: So, several of the council members who voted to reverse the vote have mayoral aspirations, Steve. Are those hopes now dashed?
8: No, I think the calculation from the potential mayoral candidates who voted yes is that many of them, almost everyone voted yes. James Mitchell, Malcolm Graham, Dimple Ajmera, perhaps if Dante Anderson runs. So if everyone's a yes, it can't really be used against you. Victoria Watlington is another potential candidate. She was a no. The question is, if Councilmember Watlington runs, can she raise enough money? Can she get that message out? It is a message you can run on. It is a narrative. But I think that they all looked at each other and said, well, if we all vote yes, we're all in it together. Let's just ride this out. I think that was part of the calculation.
0: There are Democrats among them, Rusty Knox, the mayor of Davidson, and even an independent by the name of John Higdon, who's the mayor of Matthews, who thinks that Governor Josh Stein will now be a one-term governor because of his unwillingness to urge NCDOT, which is under his control, to soften their stance and find a way out of this. And they point to what happened to Pat McCrory when he was governor and the I-77 North toll lanes. Are they likely correct?
2: Well, one thing to keep in mind is by the time Stein is up for re-election, I don't know if there will be visible construction impacting people. And I don't know if this issue will be top of mind for voters in that particular race. The McCrory election was really at a time where the I-77 opposition was at its peak. And I don't know if in that particular moment, 2 years from now, it will be at the same level of outrage.
8: Yeah, so I'm skeptical. I don't think it's going to hurt the governor significantly.
0: When the Charlotte Regional Transportation Planning Organization voted to reinstate their support for the toll lanes and the public-private partnership that will build and operate those lanes, only Matthews and Mecklenburg County, I believe, voted no. The Davidson Board of Commissioners earlier flipped their vote back to the yes column and directed their representative on the CRTPO to vote yes. Rusty Knox did as he was told and voted yes under duress, and then resigned from the organization, citing his experience with the toll lanes that run to his town on I-77 North.
16: I witnessed the plight of thousands of drivers who sit moving at a snail's pace in general purpose lanes, while those that can't afford to pay predatory rates to drive and manage lanes. I see continued congestion, not traffic mitigation. If and when this project moves forward, you will see the same thing: promotion of congestion in order to make a profit.
0: And Matthews Mayor John Higdon also resigned from the organization, echoing the congestion issue.
17: Here is the most frustrating part. These toll lanes do not meaningfully address congestion, our number one concern. We are being asked to sacrifice neighborhoods, accept state interference, and set a dangerous statewide precedent for a project that doesn't even solve the problem it claims to address. Congestion relief is the reason this conversation started, and yet the solution being forced upon us cannot deliver it.
0: So this is a young organization, Steve, but what does this portend, and how out of character is it for Charlotte to have this kind of an argument going on with these resignations surrounding this young organization? What does it predict about the future and the nature of this vote?
8: You know, we saw it in 2016 when Charlotte cast the deciding vote in favor of the toll lanes in North Mecklenburg. A lot of the towns were against it. They were very upset about Charlotte. You know, CARPO is a federally mandated organization. It's not going away. I think we'll probably see more decisions like this where Charlotte, you know, they have 31 of the 74 votes. They're the big dog. It's going to happen again.
0: So there was some discussion on that program on Wednesday, and among others who are in favor of not proceeding with these lanes, that this was coercion on the part of the state, likely unconstitutional, and it sets a dangerous precedent. And John Higdon, both on our program and again at the CRTPO meeting on Wednesday, said he objected not just because of the heavy hand of Raleigh, but due to the board's capitulation to, quote, powerful business interests who have a financial stake in having this toll project move forward regardless of the communities that have to live with it. Is he wrong? What is behind this, we got to do this now, rather than taking a little more time to possibly explore other options, or at least to demonstrate to the public that the other options are not viable?
2: There are a couple ways to look at it. Well, first of all, they had to do this now because of the budget, put that 90-day provision in. From a time perspective, the longer you wait, the more expensive it will get as well. So you can make that argument. But I think why they had to vote now is because of the state budget and that amendment that was put in place.
0: Well, moving on to other news very quickly and very shortly, former city council member Tijuana Brown was sentenced this week in her fraud trial. Remind us what she was charged with and why.
2: She was charged of applying for COVID-19 relief loans that were meant to help with payroll and instead using the funds on a lavish birthday party.
0: Mm-hmm. And evidently, she was alleged of stealing $40,000, half of which she said she paid back before the indictment came down, which is an admission of guilt, quite honestly. The defense had asked for probation, but Judge Kenneth Bell instead sentenced her to 10 months in prison, and the judge also criticized the prosecutors for the plea deal they arranged. Talk about that.
2: Basically, the prosecutors, in the way that they crafted the plea arrangement, held each person responsible for the amount that they received or applied for. And the judge said, no, that's wrong. They should all be held for the collective total. And by, you know, holding them accountable for the collective total, it kicks them up in sentencing guidelines and doesn't necessarily put probation on the table for all of them.
0: And this is what Tijuana Brown had to say about the outcome.
18: This judge had it out for me. Specifically, yes, I said. Are you talking about how I carry myself on social media?
0: So she also had something to say during the trial, evidently, which made the judge temporarily say, maybe I should rethink my sentencing. What was that about?
2: At the end, after she was sentenced to 10 months, the judge said, you mentioned you were getting a degree. When do you finish? I will make this so you do not have to report to prison until after you finish your degree at JCSU. And she said, nope, that's going to be harder. I don't want to be with my family around the holidays. I want to start my sentence as soon as possible. And the judge said, okay, then. And then she said something along the lines of, finally, you do something right for me. And the judge did not like that.
0: And this morning we discover she's going to appeal this, correct?
2: Correct. And it's probably going to be focused on the sentencing guidelines. But judges do have the ability to kick things up on their discretion. So we'll see what exactly she argues.
0: This week marked the 10th anniversary of the shooting death of Keith Lamont Scott by police in a parking lot at Scott's apartment complex that set off days of unrest. It also started the political career of former Charlotte City Councilman Braxton Winston, who told WFAE's Nick Della Canal about stumbling upon the protests and the decision he made in that moment.
19: The first night was very traumatic. It was the most violent, painful thing I've ever been part of. You know, I felt like the CMPD brutalized us that night. I remember it got particularly violent with like this barrage of explosives and tear gas and rubber bullets. And I made a commitment that I would stay out there as long as the community wanted to be out there. And every night from that first night, the community left on their own terms when we were ready and until we felt like we were heard.
0: This year, this Sunday, rather, marks the two-year anniversary of Hurricane Helene and the devastation it brought to western North Carolina. We don't have time to talk about it, but we'll think about it. Steve Harrison, Ashley Faye, Joe Bruno, thank you for the hour.
4: 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Our executive producer is Gabe Altieri. The senior producer is Sarah Dalia. Our producer is Chris Jones. 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On the next Charlotte Talks, it's not just candidates on the ballot for North Carolinians this midterm elections. Voters will also decide on three constitutional amendments. Those impact state income taxes, property taxes, and voter ID. 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That's Monday at 9 on 90.7 WFAE. 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
5: The president bans the press for stories he doesn't like. The court says, for now, that's not how the Constitution works. For the president, is no news good news? From WAMU and NPR in Washington, this is 1A. I'm Todd Zwillick. Today on the News Roundup, a federal judge orders news outlets back into the White House, but coverage of the president has not returned to normal. We'll hear why it's not over yet. Plus, new polls give Democrats an edge in the upcoming midterms, but the GOP has loads of cash, and they're unloading it in races everywhere. How excited should Dems really be about the state of the race? Later, China's President Xi comes to Washington for some big optics, and there's bombshell reporting on Senator Susan Collins of Maine. We're taking your questions about the week's news. It's at 1A at WAMU.org.
20: Live from NPR News in Washington, I'm Corva Coleman. Stocks opened higher this morning as mortgage rates topped 7%. NPR's Scott Horsley reports the Dow Jones Industrial Average rose nearly 200 points in early trading.
21: Mortgage giant Freddie Mac says the average interest rate on a 30-year home loan is now just over 7%. That makes it more expensive for anyone trying to buy a home and is likely to discourage some people who already have a house from moving. Sales of existing homes have been in a slump for years now, which also drags down purchases of furniture and appliances. Mortgage rates have been pushed higher by a sell-off in the bond market, which has driven the yield on 10-year treasuries to the highest level in about two decades. Investors who lend money to the government are demanding bigger returns, in part to offset the effects of stubborn inflation. AAA says the average price of gasoline rose about a penny a gallon overnight, while the price of diesel fuel dipped by a similar amount. Scott Horsley, NPR News, Washington.
20: The United Arab Emirates is the latest country to suspend flights from Iran. NPR's Aya Betraoui reports this comes after the U.S. threatened penalties on countries that provide fueling, landing, or ticket sales to Iranian airlines.
1: The UAE's Aviation Authority announced the suspension of Iranian airlines to and from the country, citing a U.S. ban on these carriers from using airports around the world. Iran's state news agency, ISNA, also confirmed that flights to the United Arab Emirates were canceled as of Thursday. It's a blow to people in Iran who rely on Dubai's busy international airport for connecting flights. The UAE is also a frequent tourist destination for Iranians. Turkey, another key destination for Iranian travelers, has also suspended flights to and from Iran. And this week, the UAE's central bank suspended the local branches of Iran's national bank from being able to send or receive money from Iran. The bank's customers are mostly Iranians living abroad or businesses with ties to Iran. Aya Betraoui, NPR News, Dubai.
20: Attorneys for the family of a young man who died in Mississippi continue to raise questions about his death. A grand jury recently declined to issue indictments in the case of 18-year-old Nolan Wells. It declared his death to be consistent with accidental drowning. Elise Gregg with the Gulf States Newsroom says the family is highlighting data from Wells' cell phone.
9: Forensic investigator Andrew Garrett at a press conference in Orlando talked through findings from the cell phone extraction.
22: Things were deleted on the phone from the time he last had the phone up until the time that his parents got the phone.
9: Garrett and his team have been working with attorney Ben Crump in his office. They combed through phone data, including Snapchat messages and group conversations. And what they eventually found appears to contradict earlier statements by the Jackson County prosecutor, who said a preliminary report indicated no messages were deleted since Wells's last use. For NPR News, I'm Elise Gregg in Jackson, Mississippi.
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23: This is WFAE News. I'm Woody Kane. It's been 2 years since Hurricane Helene left its trail of destruction across North Carolina. This weekend in Boone, a program featuring local poets, writers, and performers will recognize and pay tribute to the resilience of high country residents. WFDD's David Ford reports.
24: More than 100 people in western North Carolina lost their lives in the aftermath of Helene. Record-breaking rainfall, high winds, and flash floods caused downed trees, widespread power outages, and nearly 2,000 landslides. That's the opening number to Surge, an original play by students and staff at Watauga High School. Leading that collaboration was recently retired theater arts teacher Sarah Miller. She says just weeks before a statewide competition, her students, many impacted by the storm, shifted gears and developed an entirely different play centered on their own experiences.
25: That idea fell out of them. It was so fast. I've never experienced anything like it. It just was so organic.
24: The play has reporters timestamping the events of Helene and traces three families who experienced the storm to different degrees. Dramatic readings from Surge will take place at this weekend's event. And there will be poetry. High Country poet laureate Hilda Downer worked for decades as a psychiatric nurse helping traumatized adults and children. After Helene, she created a poetry workshop on writing about trauma. That led to the compilation Had I a Dove, Appalachian Poets on the Helene Flood. The anthology of nearly 100 poets was originally intended to help people process the pain they'd experienced.
26: I cried a lot, but I didn't even realize at the time that I was gaining strength.
24: Remembering Helene through plays and poetry takes place Saturday at the Watauga County Public Library in Boone. I'm David Ford.
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23: Sunny and breezy today with highs near 73 degrees.
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4: I'm Todd Zwillick, and it's the 1A Friday News Roundup. President Trump got a lot of political juice out of attacking the press and making the press the story when he first ran in 2016. He's still doing it as aggressively as ever, but now the question is, does it work anymore? We'll talk about it this hour. It matters not just because of the First Amendment, but because Trump's poll numbers continue to drop. There are more signs that more Republicans are backing away from the president. They could really use some good news. We'll talk about that. Plus, questions of corruption swirl in the race for Senate in Maine and Don Jr.'s wedding celebration in the Bahamas. We'll get to all of that, plus some very fuzzy and fat bears here on the Roundup. Stick around to the end of the show if you want to hear about them. In the studio with me in the meantime, Taylor Popolars, national political reporter at the White House for Spectrum News. Hi again, Taylor.
3: Hey there, Todd.
4: Great to have you. Anita Kumar is here, head of standards and practices at Politico. She also covered President Biden, President Trump, and President Obama at the White House over 9 years. Anita, welcome.
6: Thanks for having me back.
4: And on the line with us, Alana Shore, you know her, senior Washington editor at Semaphore. Alana, great to have you.
10: Great to be here.
4: And as always, we want to hear from you this hour. You can email us your questions about the week's news, 1A@WAMU.org, as always. All right, let's start with the president and the press. President Trump banned three outlets, CNN, MS Now, and Politico, last Friday. And ever since, lawsuits and a chaotic scene for journalists covering the White House. Taylor Popolars, you're one of them. Can you help us understand where we are now? Who's being allowed in to cover the president at this point?
11: It's been very fluid. As of Thursday afternoon, the outlets that had been banned
4: last Friday and ever since, lawsuits and a chaotic scene for journalists covering the White House. Taylor Popolars, you're one of them. Can you help us understand where we are now? Who's being allowed in?

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1: 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I'm Mike Szymanski, and this is 90.7 WFAE. Coming up, leaders in the Tigray region of Ethiopia say they're mobilizing their military against the country's federal government. The International Hour of the 1A News Roundup is next at 11.
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5: Pomp, pageantry, and grand displays of friendship. But was there any substance in the Trump G summit in Washington? From WAMU and NPR in Washington, this is 1A. I'm Todd Zwillick. Today on the International News Roundup, a visit from a superpower. On the agenda, trade and tariffs, Taiwan and AI, plus a glitzy state dinner featuring the titans of tech. But did they produce any results? And world leaders gather at UN headquarters at a time when a lot of people are questioning its place in the world order. And from the lectern, defiance, anger, and warnings of a shifting world. Plus, Ebola is not contained in Congo, and a 2022 ceasefire in the Ethiopian Civil War falls apart. That's all coming up after the headlines.
6: Live from NPR News in Washington, I'm Corva Coleman. Chinese President Xi is near the end of his state visit to the U.S. President Trump will take him to the National Archives this morning to see the nation's founding documents. Meanwhile, the U.S. Trade Representative, Jamison Greer, told CNBC today that the U.S. and China have made progress on some trade issues.
7: We want to have some subset of goods that we can trade with the Chinese on a more preferential basis, where we're sending them ag, we're sending them medical devices, and we're getting from them, you know, consumer goods and other things that are non-sensitive. And we've actually reached agreement with the Chinese on a number of these things in areas where, you know, if we have trade disputes in the future, or if there are tariff measures in the future, we just leave those things to the side.
6: He said the Trump administration will release more details on Monday. President Trump hosted President Xi last night for a state dinner at the White House. A Democratic senator is asking the White House for immediate answers about a new television ad featuring the president. The ad says it's paid for by the U.S. government. NPR's Tamara Keith reports the White House insists it is a public service announcement.
8: The ad features President Trump's voice and a splashy montage of images of the president. Phrases including largest tax cut in history flash on the screen as the song providing the soundtrack to the 30-second ad repeats the phrase, love me.
9: America will never be a communist country.
8: In a letter demanding answers, Democratic Senator from New Hampshire Maggie Hassan says the ad appears to run afoul of federal prohibitions against using government funds for propaganda. A White House spokesperson described the ad as a public service announcement. Tamara Keith, NPR News.
6: The Department of Health and Human Services has nearly $100 million of unspent funding that is supposed to go to teen pregnancy prevention. And now there's less than a week to go in the 2026 fiscal year. This is according to a letter from 92 members of Congress sent to HHS today. NPR's Selena Simmons-Duffin has this exclusive report.
9: The Democratic Women's Caucus is demanding that the Trump administration restore dozens of teen pregnancy prevention grants it canceled suddenly in June. Representative Judy Chu of California is leading the effort.
10: This is a bipartisan program created by Congress with the clear intent of supporting evidence-based education models that help reduce teen pregnancy, sexually transmitted diseases, and other health risks for young people.
9: She says the Trump administration was trying to unilaterally remake the program to promote abstinence, but that is not Congress's intent. A federal judge is also considering a lawsuit brought by grantees that seeks to have the funding restored. Selena Simmons-Duffin, NPR News.
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11: This is WFAE News. I'm Woody Kane. After three straight matches on the road, Charlotte FC gets back on the home pitch tomorrow night when they host the Chicago Fire. The Crown will be without two of its scoring threats as Edan Toklamadi and Liel Labada will be out for international play. That means Australian Archie Goodwin will start.
12: I've been waiting for my opportunity for a fair bit this year and obviously got it against Montreal, but then went off with the injury early. Him going away for international duty, big ups to him. But it's now my job to step in and really make the most of the opportunity and work hard.
11: Charlotte is fourth in Major League Soccer's Eastern Conference. Chicago is fifth. Kickoff Saturday night at Bank of America Stadium is at 7:30. Festival in the Park is underway at Charlotte's Freedom Park. The event features music, art, and food, of course, but doesn't allow dogs, skateboards, or rollerblading. The festival attracted 150,000 people in 2024, according to organizers. Festival in the Park is open until 9 tonight, Saturday from 10 a.m. to 9 p.m., and Sunday from 10 a.m. to 5 p.m. Festival in the Park is a WFAE underwriter. After a 32-year career, Kannapolis Police Chief Terry Spry has received the state's highest honor, the Order of the Longleaf Pine. Kannapolis City Manager Wilmer Melton presented Spry with the honor during a reception this week.
13: I never in my wildest dreams thought that I would be police chief here. It wasn't even on my radar. It really wasn't until I served early on in the interim capacity as a chief. It was like, you know what? Not only can I do this, I want to do this.
11: Spry says he's looking forward to spending more time with family. He officially retires on Tuesday. This is WFAE News.
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11: Sunny and breezy today with highs expected to be near 73 degrees. 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
15: 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Rinko Kikuchi stars as a woman returning to Tokyo's ballroom dance scene after tragedy, where an infatuation with her instructor offers a chance for rediscovery. Now playing.
5: I'm Todd Zwillick, and it's the international edition of the 1A News Roundup. The United Nations was founded post-World War II to promote a rules-based order, and the United States was at the center of that world order. That's why it's in New York, but today things are kind of different. This week we heard the American president threaten to annihilate Iran. We'll get to that. And declare, to the winner go the spoils, which many people took as a boast of imperial coercion in Venezuela. We'll get to that, too. But first, all the news from the Chinese president's visit to Washington. In studio with us, Robbie Grammer. He's been at the White House covering Xi Jinping's state visit. He's national security reporter at the Wall Street Journal. Hi, Robbie.
16: Great to be here.
5: Jack Detch is also here, as he often is, defense reporter at Politico. Hi, Jack.
17: Hey, Todd.
5: And joining us from New York, where he's been covering the United Nations General Assembly this week, Andrew Roth. He's the Guardian's global affairs correspondent at the end of a very busy week. Thanks for being here, Andrew.
18: Thanks for having me.
5: All right, the summit that everyone is watching this week, Chinese President Xi Jinping, his first visit to the United States in over a decade. On Wednesday, President Trump traveled out to Joint Base Andrews to greet Xi personally and to roll out that red carpet. Only popes have been greeted by American presidents at their planes instead of at the White House, at least in recent times. Still, Trump posted on social media that he was angry that the TV cameras weren't there to capture what he called a made-for-TV event. Networks refused to provide pool coverage because of the president's ban on some media outlets from the White House. A full disclosure, my spouse works for one of those banned outlets at the White House. Then, on Thursday, Xi was treated to a military review in the Rose Garden at the White House, including a colonial-era band. There was also a flyover by a B-2 bomber and four fighter jets. Now, we are not using audio of the president and Xi's remarks. That's in solidarity with other news organizations whose reporters were not allowed to access that event. But I'll recap for us. The president took a solicitous tone with Xi Jinping, a White House tour. There were some insults for Joe Biden and a social media post where he declared that Xi is, this is a quote now, strong, vibrant, and fit, the president said about the president. We're not allowed to access that event. But I'll recap for us. The president took a solicitous tone with Xi Jinping, a White House tour. There were some insults for Joe Biden and a social media post where he declared that

0: 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And from St. Martin's Press, publishers of Go and Do Likewise, the new book from Kentucky Governor Andy Beshear. Go and Do Likewise urges people to reclaim faith as a force for good, to do right by our neighbors, and to unite our country. This is NPR.
1: 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I'm Mike Szymanski, and this is 90.7 WFAE. Coming up, F-35 stealth aircraft parts that were being sent to the U.S. were confiscated en route by the Chinese government. Here and Now is next at 12 o'clock.
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6: I'm Indira Lakshmanan. It's Here and Now. Coming up, the White House has a new ad touting President Trump that's been paid for by taxpayers.
7: The question really is the content of this particular advertisement and the reality that it is so nakedly political on the eve of a midterm election.
8: Also, the deadly Hurricane Helene overwhelmed Western North Carolina 2 years ago. A new book has first-person stories.
9: We were on the roof for about 40 minutes until we saw a kayaker come down the road, which was a river, not a road.
6: And
10: she's from Texas, I can tell.
6: The song Choosing Texas set an all-time record for most weeks at the top of the charts. We find out why coming up Here and Now.
8: After this news.
11: Live from NPR News, I'm Lakshmi Singh. The U.S. Supreme Court has revived for now a federal data system the Department of Homeland Security revamped into a tool to check the citizenship of millions of Americans on voter rolls. The tool has mistakenly flagged some eligible voters as potential non-citizens. The news about the SAVE system comes as the Trump administration has been pouring resources into searching for non-citizens on voter rolls ahead of the upcoming midterm elections. Any impact on the midterms remains unclear. President Trump is hosting Chinese leader Xi Jinping for a third day. Great visit and great things for both countries, he says.
12: It's been just very, very productive.
11: However, NPR's Emily Feng reports that while Xi's first state visit to the U.S. in more than a decade was full of ceremony, it's widely described as light on substance.
13: Chinese leader Xi Jinping and his wife arrived at the White House and were welcomed by Trump and the First Lady. They're spending the afternoon here in the National Archives, where in the main foyer they'll walk past original copies of the Constitution, Declaration of Independence, and the Bill of Rights. An administration official says on temporary display is a letter sent from the Qing Dynasty to the U.S. during the 19th century, and a brick from the Great Wall of China is also on temporary display in the National Archives. Outside the archives, the faint chant of anti-Chinese Communist Party protesters could be heard. Emily Feng, NPR News, Washington.
11: President Trump continues to resist calls for an AI development slowdown, citing competition from China. He, House Speaker Mike Johnson, and tech CEOs are expected to hold AI talks next Tuesday. Well, Pope Leo XIV is adding his voice to global calls for major tech companies to do a better job of protecting humanity from the threats of artificial intelligence.
14: While intelligence is attributed to computational systems, We struggle to recognize the inalienable dignity of human persons whose lives are judged according to the criterion of efficiency, and when deemed no longer productive, they're rejected and discarded.
11: The Pope speaking in Paris today. Israeli Prime Minister Benjamin Netanyahu returns to Israel today after a brief visit to New York to address the UN General Assembly. Here's NPR's Kat Lonsdorf.
15: As Netanyahu stepped up to the podium, dozens of diplomats in the audience stood and walked out. Netanyahu then referred to them as, quote, moral cowards. He celebrated and defended the U.S.-Israeli war in Iran and defended Israel against much of the criticism from many world leaders this week, calling them, quote, tyrants. Several accused Israel of genocide in Gaza, a claim Netanyahu rejected. The combative address comes as Netanyahu faces a tight election next month that will decide if he remains prime minister. His UN address was largely viewed as a campaign speech back home. Netanyahu met with very few world leaders while in New York, and notably not President Trump.
11: That's Kat Lonsdorf. It's NPR.
16: This is WFAE News. I'm Kenneth Lee. A new statewide poll finds Democrat Roy Cooper leading Republican Michael Whatley in North Carolina's U.S. Senate race. The survey, commissioned by left-leaning Common Cause North Carolina, puts Cooper at 51% and Whatley at 41%, with about 5% undecided. The poll also finds 71% of voters say election coverage has made them more motivated to vote, while 77% are confident their ballot will be counted accurately. The survey of 857 likely voters was conducted September 17th through the 20th by Opinion Diagnostics and has a margin of error of plus or minus 3.3 percentage points. Charlotte City Council on Monday will consider tightening the city's curfew for children under 18. A revised youth curfew would start in November and last through August 2027. The policy will revise the curfew age to include all minors, and the curfew time will be 10 p.m. every day of the week. Police in the city would evaluate whether to keep a 10 p.m. curfew next summer. Charlotte FC gets back on the home pitch tomorrow night when they host the Chicago Fire. The Crown will be without two of its scoring threats, as Eden Tokolamadi and Leah Labada will be out for international play. That means Australian Archie Goodwin will start.
17: Starting a game, you can kind of ease yourself into it, and you've got a lot more time to get those opportunities, and you're a bit more patient for those opportunities to come in front of goal. When you come off the bench, the game's a lot more wide open, and you're kind of just playing off instincts and just working your socks off till the final whistle, basically, to try and snag something.
16: Charlotte is fourth in Major League Soccer's Eastern Conference. Chicago is fifth. Kickoff Saturday night at Bank of America Stadium is at 7:30. Looking ahead to your forecast in Charlotte today, you can expect sunny skies and a daytime high of 72 degrees. Later tonight, you'll get those fall temperatures with clear skies and a low around 50. 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
6: I'm Indira Lakshmanan in Boston. It's Here and Now. The Trump administration is facing backlash today over new TV ads that glorify President Trump, showing him alongside military aircraft and the U.S. flag.
19: America will never be a communist country.
6: Not such a surprising message ahead of midterm elections. What is surprising is that the ads were paid for by U.S. taxpayers. Congressional Democrats, including Senate Appropriations Vice Chair Patty Murray, have condemned the commercials as illegal government-funded propaganda. Let's bring in Daniel Wiener. He's Senior Director of Elections and Government at the Brennan Center for Justice at New York University. He formerly served as a senior counsel on the Federal Election Commission. Daniel, welcome.
20: Thank you for having me.
6: So first, does this ad violate any laws because it's paid for by taxpayers?
20: Well, I think that there are certainly questions about whether it violates the law. You know, we don't have all the facts, but generally speaking, the Federal Hatch Act prohibits the use of public resources for partisan political ends. There are also laws that prohibit the misappropriation of federal funds for unlawful purposes. And there are also rules against the use of public funds for so-called propaganda. Now, again, we don't know for sure whether any of these laws apply, but on its face, it certainly seems they might.
6: So the White House says these are not ads. They claim they're public service announcements that are not political. Do these commercials meet the legal criteria for a PSA?
20: I mean, these commercials conclude footage from the Republican National Convention. So I think the argument that they're public service announcements seems

0: absolutely loved that song. It was such an earworm. There was also a bar song, Tipsy by Shaboozey, which also spent 19 weeks at the number one spot.
1: Good Lord. Everybody at the bar.
0: So one big difference with Ella Langley is both of those artists are black men whose songs are country mixed up with rap, really a blended genre. Tell us, is her song drawing a different country audience?
2: I think part of what has allowed Choosin' Texas to achieve this feat is that it cuts cross audience, right? It goes down so easy. As you mentioned earlier, it's country, but it's also pop that, you know, you hear it come on at a party, you're sort of loath to turn it off.
0: I've also heard some people wondering why Choosin' Texas is such a hit, and it feels like it's kind of been polarizing. So tell us, how is this song resonating differently in different parts of the country or different parts of the culture even?
2: So in the piece, I talk about America A and America B, and I want you to picture me doing big scare quotes around those terms because I'm using them sort of tongue-in-cheekily. But really, that's just the way in the current online vernacular that we talk about this longstanding cultural divide between, call them the coastal liberal enclaves, and then what you might say is flyover country, right? Quote unquote, real America. Choosin' Texas, its appeal is broad enough to unite a sort of increasingly culturally siloed country. At the same time, in coming from Nashville, in coming from a country music tradition that is very associated with the heartland of the country, we have seen that people in that part of America have really taken this song up as a pet cause and have been championing it to the top of the charts.
0: Walden Green is a staff writer at Pitchfork Magazine. Walden, thank you so much for joining us.
2: Thank you for having me. My pleasure.
3: She's from Texas, I can tell by the way he's two-stepping around the room.
0: Here and Now is a production of NPR and WBUR. I'm Indira Lakshmanan in Boston.
4: And I'm Scott Tong in Washington, D.C. It's Here and Now.
3: He's choosing Texas, I can tell. Come on, baby.
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0: From NPR and WBUR Boston, I'm Indira Lakshmanan.
4: And I'm Scott Tong. This is Here and Now. Coming up,
10: Chinese President Xi Jinping's visit to D.C. continues after the White House denies some U.S. journalists access to last night's state dinner. We will convene our politics roundtable.
0: Also, China has long insisted Taiwan is part of its territory. We hear how Beijing is trying to scare the island into accepting unification.
11: Every which way they can communicate, trying to make the Taiwanese people believe that the U.S. will not come to their defense in the event of a military confrontation with China. And I would say that's working.
10: And AI is everywhere in music. We talked to a real-life composer who experimented with it, found himself surprised. Coming up here now.
0: The news is first.
12: Live from NPR News in Washington, I'm Lakshmi Singh. The U.S. Supreme Court has, for now, revived a federal data system the Trump administration revamped into a tool to check the citizenship of millions of registered voters. As NPR's Jude Jaffe Block reports, the tool had been used by some states before it was blocked by a federal judge for violating privacy protections.
13: The federal tool is called SAVE, and the Trump administration made major changes to it last year, including linking it to Social Security data for the first time. But the tool has mistakenly flagged some U.S. citizens as potential non-citizens, leading them to be taken off state voter rolls as a result. A federal judge in June said the modified version of SAVE trampled on the privacy rights of Americans and threatened the right to vote. But the Supreme Court lifted that block and opened the door for the new SAVE tool to be used in the lead-up to the election for individualized determinations of citizenship. Federal law bars systematic purges of voter rolls this close to an election. Jude Jaffe Block, NPR News.
12: Presidents Trump and Xi Jinping are not saying much publicly. They discussed U.S.-China tensions over trade, Taiwan, and artificial intelligence during business hours. But in public, the leaders of the world's two biggest economies have been light on details other than Xi's announcement of more meetings to come. NPR's Rob Schmitz has been covering Xi's first state visit to the U.S. in more than a decade.
14: President Trump and First Lady Melania Trump welcomed Xi and his wife Peng Liyuan for tea at the White House. Xi framed the meetings as productive and substantive, while President Trump said the discussions would bring great things for both countries and that, quote, farmers will be happy. But neither leader elaborated on the details of what was actually discussed during roughly 3 hours of meetings on Thursday. Xi Jinping said he looked forward to meeting President Trump two more times this year, first at the APEC meeting in the Chinese city of Shenzhen in November, and again at the G20 meeting in Miami in December. Rob Schmitz, NPR News, Washington.
12: People on the Big Island of Hawaii are under a hurricane watch. Hurricane Nolo is expected to bring rain that can be measured not just in inches, but in feet. Here's NPR's Bill Chappell.
15: Hurricane Nolo is not expected to make landfall on Hawaii's Big Island, but it's coming close enough to drop up to nearly 3 feet of rain in some areas over the weekend, according to the National Hurricane Center. That can cause dangerous flooding and mudslides. As of Friday morning, Nolo's maximum winds were around 85 miles per hour, but it's expected to strengthen into a major storm. Forecasters say it will also move very slowly, increasing the risk of floods from sustained heavy rain. Schools are closed on Maui and the Big Island. Some are being used as shelters for people seeking safety. Bill Chappell, NPR News.
12: It's NPR.
16: This is WFAE News. I'm Kenneth Lee. Following a 32 career with Kannapolis Police, Chief Terry Spry will retire from his position next Tuesday. Terry was appointed chief in 2020 and led a department of 131 officers and staff. During his time as chief, he became the founding member of Building Relationships through intentional dialogue, grace, and empathy focused on community relationships. Spry said he hopes he's had a lasting impression on his staff.
17: I hope that officers here and supervisors here have learned from my leadership, at least from that aspect of always have an open mind and an open ear to listen to new ideas.
16: Spry was awarded with the Order of the Longleaf Pine, the state's highest honor. A philanthropic group will make its final stop of a 9-city Southern tour Sunday in Charlotte. The group's goal, organize, inform, and celebrate Black women and children. WFAE's Elvis Minayese has more.
18: Joy and Justice Tour connects people across the South through music, journaling, and a solidarity walk. The 7 Black Girls and Women Consortium organized the tour. Executive Director Chansey Lundy says the tour creates a place to be seen.
19: No one is talking about how you talk, or judging you. You're standing in a space of love, and you're standing in a space where your culture is being celebrated.
18: The tour began in June and has stopped in cities like Fort Lauderdale, Florida, and Charleston, West Virginia. It has partnered with groups including Black Girls Film Camp, Johnson C. Smith University, and Black Voters Matter to provide information and opportunities.
19: This is an opportunity to be in celebration. We have an experience that's curated for you.
18: The event starts at 1 p.m. Sunday at Ranson Middle School in North Charlotte. Elvis Manasseh, WFA News.
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0: I'm Indira Lakshmanan in Boston. It's Here and Now. The founding documents of American democracy, the Declaration of Independence, the Constitution, and the Bill of Rights were the backdrop today as President Trump and Chinese President Xi Jinping toured the National Archives at the end of a three-day U.S.-China summit.
21: Now, TV cameras from the American Press Pool recorded the events, although the president's showdown with the media continues. Let's convene our Friday Politics Roundtable now. Mario Parker is with us. He's managing editor for coverage of the government and the economy at Bloomberg. Hey, Mario.
22: Hi, thanks for having me.
21: We also have Olivier Knox, senior national political correspondent for U.S. News and World Report. Olivier, welcome to you.
23: Great to be here.
21: So, Olivier, busy week for the president, hosting Xi Jinping, battling the news media, going to the UN, threatening to annihilate Iran, putting out a TV ad about himself. What struck you about his week?
23: Well, you've laid out a lot of the, I don't know if they're high points or low points. I guess it depends on where you stand.
21: Yeah.
23: I was struck by the way the showdown with the news media dominated coverage this week. We do like to talk about ourselves, but even by our usual standards, it was a little surprising to see that it was getting as much coverage as Xi Jinping's visit. I thought it was notable that Xi Jinping's visit was full of pomp and pageantry, but not a lot of progress on major issues that divide the two countries. You know, we saw an extended truce on trade. We saw Xi announced that China would be sending two pandas to the zoo in Atlanta. Mm-hmm. But didn't get a lot on the major issues. We thought they were going to talk about AI. They apparently did. They don't seem to have reached any kind of a breakthrough. Xi Jinping pressed Donald Trump on Taiwan privately. That does not appear to have gone anywhere. And so it was kind of not a null set of a week, but not a great week. What struck me too is away mm-hmm. from the headlines, right? So we saw his approval rating is way down. His disapproval ratings are way up. Mortgage rates poke their way up a little bit. That's going to discourage home purchasing. We saw bond market jitters. There's a lot of stuff happening away from the White House spotlight.
0: Mario, I want to ask you what struck you the most about the week. And I'm thinking about how Trump touted tremendous strides from his meetings with China's leader. But as Olivier said, there were no big announcements, just China sending two pandas to the Atlanta Zoo. And some Republicans are criticizing the unprecedented welcome that Trump gave to a communist Chinese leader, meeting him at the airport with a 100-foot red carpet treatment that even our closest allies don't get. Here's Rick Scott, a Republican of Florida.
24: I mean, I understand that, you know, Trump has to be diplomatic, but she's a despicable person that is killing us with fentanyl, building a military to try to defeat us.
0: So, Mario, why literally roll out the carpet for an adversary? What is in it for Trump and what's in it for the White House?
25: Well, Indira, one of the things that Trump wanted to do, the president wanted to do, was return the favor of the pomp and circumstance that he received when he visited Beijing, and to put on this show for a world leader that, quite frankly, he would like to flatter at times, whom he sees as a peer, a direct competitor at times, as well as with the two men leading the world's two largest economies. All that being said, some of those things that are notable is the fact that the president welcomed Xi at Joint Base Andrews, home of Air Force One. There were images of U.S. servicemen trying to roll out this red carpet, literally for the Chinese president as well. The president took on some friendly fire. You mentioned you played the clip of Rick Scott, but also Roger Wicker and others. And then just the fact that the president didn't get a lot of that broadcast coverage that he would have desired for such a historic meeting. On the one hand, that's probably viewed by the White House as not being great. Probably viewed, in fact, by the Chinese is not that great, as they would want some of these images to be proliferated against the U.S. But out of that broadcast coverage that he would have desired for such a historic meeting. On the one hand, that's probably viewed by the White House as not being great, probably viewed...

0: Annetta Constantinides, thank you so much for your time. Appreciate it.
1: Thanks so much. Happy Dolly Day.
0: You too. Here and Now is a production of NPR and WBUR. I'm Peter O'Dowd.
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5: 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I'm Mike Szymanski. Coming up in today's On Point, digital distractions mean we're rarely bored these days. 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
11: Live from NPR News, I'm Lakshmi Singh. Chinese President Xi Jinping says he plans to meet with President Trump twice more before the end of the year. Today he concluded his historic state visit to the U.S., saying little about whether he and Trump made any progress on their rivalries over AI, trade, Taiwan, or the war in Iran. With rising voter frustrations over surging fuel prices, NPR's Elena Moore says more Republican candidates are now calling for an immediate end to the conflict,
12: including Mike Rogers in Michigan.
13: Michigan families are struggling with the price of everyday life. Groceries cost too much. We have to bring prices down. The war with Iran needs to end, and end quickly.
12: Trump's been looming large throughout this midterm cycle, and he's repeatedly told supporters to vote like he's on the ballot. But that could hurt his party. According to the latest NPR PBS News Marist poll, a plurality of registered voters, 45%, say they're voting against him. Elena Moore, NPR News.
11: NPR's Kirk Sigler is also tracking the domestic fallout from the war and finds record-high diesel prices putting the squeeze on the Pacific Northwest loggers.
14: Diesel here in the timberlands of western Oregon is approaching $7 a gallon. Sean Smith owns Starfire Lumber, where logging trucks pull up daily after cutting trees on nearby private and federal lands.
15: The dozers and shovels and yarders and stuff they run consume ungodly amounts of fuel. I mean, you'll see 1,200 or 1,500 gallon tanker trailers at the logging site.
14: Smith says the industry is grappling with record diesel prices due to the closure of the Strait of Hormuz, which is making inflation even worse, just as lumber prices were starting to recover. Kirk Sigler, NPR News, Eugene, Oregon.
11: The Supreme Court's letting states use the Trump administration's SAVE database to check voter citizenship. Critics say the tools mistakenly flag some eligible voters as potential non-citizens. A federal appeals court has ruled that the Pentagon can blacklist Anthropic. NPR's John Ruwitch reports on the latest turn in a simmering dispute over how the military can use Anthropic's artificial intelligence models.
16: Anthropic makes the Claude family of AI models, and it said those models could not be used by the military for autonomous weapons or mass surveillance of Americans. The Pentagon, which had contracts with Anthropic, did not like being told what it could or could not do with the models. In March, it designated Anthropic as a national security supply chain risk. Anthropic challenged it in court, but the U.S. Court of Appeals in Washington, D.C. has now ruled 2-1 that the blacklisting is justified. The court says the Pentagon had ample support for the argument that it was a national security risk to keep using Claude because the product has encoded restrictions on how it can be used. Anthropic, which is a financial supporter of NPR, says it disagrees with the decision and is considering all options. John Ruwitch, NPR News.
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17: This is WFAE News. I'm Kenneth Lee. A new statewide poll finds Democrat Roy Cooper leading Republican Michael Whiteley in North Carolina's U.S. Senate race. The survey, commissioned by left-leaning Common Cause North Carolina, puts Cooper at 51% and Whiteley at 41%, with about 5% undecided. The poll also finds 71% of voters say election coverage has made them more motivated to vote, while 77% are confident their ballot will be counted accurately. The survey of 857 likely voters was conducted September 17th through the 20th by Opinion Diagnostics and has a margin of error of plus or minus 3.3 percentage points. Charlotte City Council on Monday will consider tightening the city's curfew for children under 18. A revised youth curfew would start in November and last through August 2027. The policy would revise the curfew age to include all minors, and the curfew time would be 10 p.m. every day of the week. Police and the city would evaluate whether to keep a 10 p.m. curfew next summer. The Carolina Panthers are looking for their second win when they take on the Cleveland Browns this weekend on the road. Carolina is coming off a dominant win on the road against the Atlanta Falcons. During a press conference yesterday, defensive coordinator Ajero Avero said despite coming off an injury, Browns quarterback Deshaun Watson is still performing at a high level.
18: I was kind of hoping that he would be a little bit slower when I watched the tape, and I don't really feel like that's the case. He still can run really well. He's got a big-time arm, and so those explosive dynamic capabilities are still there. His athletic ability and his throwing ability really jumps off tape.
17: Kickoff in Cleveland on Sunday is at 1 p.m. Looking ahead to your forecast, it's already been quite a warm but pleasant afternoon with sunny skies and a daytime high of 72 degrees. Later tonight, you might be able to bring out the hoodie. You can expect clear conditions and a low around 50. 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
2: Like most people, Moira Horowitz doesn't like being bored.
20: I mean, I am completely guilty of avoiding it at all costs. It's hard to spend time with yourself, you know? even when you're doing the dishes, you know, listening to an audiobook or a podcast or something, it's hard to just spend time in your own mind these days.
2: And that's because her own mind can sometimes seem to have a mind of its own.
20: Being in your own thoughts and sometimes lead you places that aren't enjoyable or fun. You know, it's when you perhaps start to worry or feel anxiety. Maybe even I'm annoyed at myself that while I'm bored, I'm not having productive ideas. I'm just thinking about the fact that I'm bored.
2: so, Moira does what so many of us do these days. She avoids boredom by distracting herself with technology.
20: When I have free time, if I get home from work, for example, like the first thing I'll do is probably just turn on the TV and put on, you know, whatever, if it's something I haven't seen or if it's just reruns of a show that I love. Yeah, I'm definitely guilty of that. But yeah, it's just so much easier to be entertained effortlessly.
2: Turning to tech to hold the boredom at bay is so natural now, most people don't even realize they're doing it. But Moira also remembers her life before the instant, endless dopamine hits. She remembers when she was younger. She was much better at being in her boredom.
20: You know, it used to be going outside and walking around in the yard or digging for rocks. Like, those are things where your mind's just wandering the entire time and you're not necessarily accomplishing anything, but you're filling that time, filling that space and just thinking. I worry about, you know, that there will be a future where nobody is forced to face themselves or be alone with their thoughts. It's sad. I think we need that.
2: This is On Point. I'm Meghna Chakrabarty, and Moira's right. We do need that. While we think that boredom is a state of wasted, terrifying nothingness, in fact, it can be the exact opposite. A specific state of mind where we can be our most creative. Sandy Mann is a licensed psychologist and professor at the University of Lancashire in the UK, and she writes about the beauty of boredom in her book, The Science of Boredom, Why Boredom is Good. And she's been researching this topic for more than 20 years, and she joins us from Manchester in England. Professor Mann, welcome to On Point.
10: Thank you. It's lovely to be with you.
2: First, I have to ask, what is it about boredom that so captivated your attention for 20 years?
10: Well, it's not boring at all. That's what's so captivating about it, because you'd expect boredom and boredom research to be really boring. But it's surprisingly interesting. But I got into this because I first started to research boredom as a young PhD student. And I was particularly interested in those emotions that we either hide at work or fake at work. And the second most commonly hidden or suppressed emotion in the workplace turned out to be boredom. And the first most commonly, people always say, what was the first most commonly suppressed emotion? Do you know what that might have been?
2: Oh, boy. Frustration?
10: Yeah, kind of. Anger.
2: Anger, okay.
10: Yeah. So most people get that, but most people are kind of surprised that boredom was right up there at number two. And that got me thinking. It was an emotion that isn't really, or wasn't really explored much then. It still isn't that much explored. And it was something that I thought, well, this is a bit different. Loads of people have studied anger and stress, and we all know about those, but we don't know so much about boredom. So that's how I got into it.
2: Okay, so when you say suppressed emotion, meaning that people, when they were threatened with feeling bored or they were concerned that they might be getting bored, they actively tried to avoid that?
10: Well, no. What I meant by that was that people were pretending they were not bored. Boredom was and is seen as something quite negative. And we don't like to admit that we're bored because it suggests there's something wrong with us. Maybe we're not good at our job, or maybe we're boring people, or maybe our employer will say, well, you know, like our mums used to say, if you're bored, well, I'll find you something to do. There's a whole pile of washing up to do. And the employer might say, well, you're bored. Here's a whole load of tasks to do. So we'd keep quiet about it. So we'd pretend we're not bored. We'd go to that boring meeting with a rigid smile on our face and look really interested and act as if we're absolutely fascinated and hide all that boredom.
2: Interesting. Maybe a little bit later, Professor, we'll get to whether or not a lot of this comes, that fear of boredom.
10: It's a whole load of tasks to do. So we'd keep quiet about it. So we'd pretend we're not bored. We'd go to that boring meeting with a rigid smile on our face and look really interested and act as if we're absolutely fascinated. And

0: Good afternoon. It's 3:19 and you're in touch with news from the BBC. News Hour continues in a moment right here on 90.7 WFAE. I'm Mike Szymanski. In the Charlotte region tonight, clear skies, a low near 50. Sunny on Saturday, topping out near 79. And on Sunday, more sunshine with a high around 83.
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3: This is Rebecca Kesby with NewsHour live from the BBC. Now, the Chinese state visit to Washington is in its final day. We're told certainly by Mr. Trump that things have gone very well, though no concrete policy announcements or agreements have been made. There was a little tea party today between the Trumps and President Xi and his wife Peng Lian. Until very recently, it wasn't actually common that the Chinese leader would be accompanied by a spouse, and some have described Peng Lian, or Mrs. Xi, as she's being called, as China's secret soft power weapon. She's actually a well-known singer in her own right. Here she is singing the song Everest at the annual Chinese New Year Gala in 97.

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1: More All Things Considered is coming up here on 90.7 WFAE and WFAE.org. I'm Nick Della Canale. It is Friday afternoon. Yes, you are facing the start of the weekend after getting through the week. It was busy for us. I don't know about you. And it should be a really nice weekend as well. Sunny skies with highs in the low 80s are forecast tomorrow and Sunday. Still to come on the program this afternoon, many people use artificial intelligence to help answer questions. And for some users, that includes questions of faith.
2: Can you give me the Christian views of the end times? Then I can ask, well, tell me more about this one and delve deeper into it that way.
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1: More All Things Considered is coming up here on 90.7 WFAE and WFAE.org. I'm Nick Delacanal. We are approaching the end of the workday on this Friday. Very nice weather out there this afternoon. It's a sunny 74 degrees right now. Coming up next, the singer Tinashe has a new album out today. It's called Pop Star. We're going to learn more about it. And then in about 15 minutes, to help restock its low reserve, the U.S. has announced a partnership to acquire crude oil from 17 oil fields in Venezuela. But there is a challenge.
2: Some of these fields are not attractive at all. Some can be developed, but it will take years because they are so far from the infrastructure.
1: The U.S. oil reserve is at its lowest level since the 80s. 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
9: And I'm Juana Summers. If you've been on TikTok any time in the past 2 years, chances are you've heard Nasty. The song was everywhere on social media.
10: Nasty. Is somebody gonna match my freak? Is somebody gonna match my freak?
9: Tinashe wrote and performed it.
11: Oh, that was a very validating experience.
9: That validation was affirming, having come years after breaking from her label.
11: I think freedom was very empowering for me. It really allowed me to re-find a sense of self that I felt I was in the process of losing.
9: She explores that sense of self on her latest album. It's called Pop Star.
11: To me, Pop Star is an energy. It's a persona, if you will. It's kind of like a space that you can step into. It lives outside of genre.
9: That inspired her to explore different sounds, like this song, Nobody Wanna Dance Anymore.

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1: 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I'm Nick Della Canale. Good afternoon. You made it to Friday. It was a busy week, at least here at WFAE. But the weekend is looking really nice. Sunny skies are forecast tomorrow and Sunday with highs in the low 80s. Coming up next, we go to Michigan to check on the close Senate race there. And then in about 20 minutes, President Trump and Chinese leader Xi Jinping just wrapped up a two-day summit, which Trump called productive.
2: President Xi and I both understand that we represent different systems, but the ties between our people endure.
1: Coming up, what the two leaders may have discussed and agreed upon. That's that story more coming up. It is 5:19 on this Friday. More ahead. 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
1: It's 5:44. This is All Things Considered on WFAE. I'm Nick Della Canal. Even before Hurricane Helene, the town of Canton, just west of Asheville, was trying to figure out how to reimagine its future. In 2023, the Pactiv Evergreen paper mill closed, leaving 1,000 people without jobs. Now, as Blue Ridge Public Radio's Felicia Sanmez reports, Canton is working to find a way forward that honors its history while also navigating the new challenges brought on by the storm.
2: Austin Medford and Jeff Denton grew up in the same Boy Scout troop in Canton, but they lost touch over the years until they ran into each other at a recent event at Haywood Community College. The topic of the evening was the future of the former paper mill town. Denton says whatever happens next, Canton's identity as a town with grit and a strong sense of community needs to be preserved.
3: There's all of this personality and structure and ideals that have already been built over 100 years of history, right? And so we want people that want to come to Canton and develop it in a way that meets Canton where it's at. We don't want to be another Asheville. We don't want to be somewhere out west. We want to be Canton 2.0.
2: Medford agrees. He also notes that anything that takes the mill's place will have to contend with the Pigeon River. It sits right next to the mill site and severely flooded the area during storms in 2004, 2021, and Helene 2 years ago.
4: That river is undefeated, so you have to keep that in mind. It is there. It's always going to be there. It'll let you know it's there. So,
2: the challenge for Canton moving forward is not how to defeat the river, but how to coexist with it.
5: So, flood. This is a great vantage point.
2: A few days before the event on Canton's future, Luke Williams leads one of the first public tours of the mill since its closure. He stands midway down a dark staircase, about 10 feet above the basement floor.
5: If you guys want to, you can come down the stairs and kind of look at something, but where I'm standing is where the water was.
2: Wow. Both Williams and his colleague, Michael Ferguson, spent much of their lives working at the paper mill. After the closure, both men took what Williams describes as a leap of faith to join Two Banks Development, the local division of the company that purchased the site. Ferguson says the eventual demolition of the mill will give Canton more options for letting the Pigeon River have a natural place to go. That's because the mill had a levee and dock system that helped keep water out of the facility, but also constricted the river's flow path.
6: A lot of work, a lot of coordination going on, town of Canton, Haywood County, Army Corps of Engineers, FEMA. All those parties are here in Canton now, basically. You know, looking at how do you make this a place that's not as easily floodable.
2: Williams says he could imagine a solution where half of the mill site becomes parkland or greenways that will serve as a natural buffer, similar to Asheville's Riverside Drive.
7: And then the other half, we don't know. And that's where we're, you know, working with the town and the public, just trying to like, hey, what could it be?
2: Community members have lots of thoughts about what they wouldn't like to see take the place of the paper mill. Several say they're opposed to data centers, luxury apartments, and more heavy industry. One of the options for peaceful coexistence with the river that's gained some traction is the concept of an outdoor amphitheater. Vicki Hyatt, a Haywood County Commission candidate who organized the paper mill tour, says she's a fan of the outdoor concert venue idea.
8: That is amazing use for floodplain land. You know, you put risers on, you let the flood come in if it comes, and then you just kind of go back and you're not disrupted at all.
2: The actual decision for what to do with the site is still a long way off. Byron Hickox, Canton's planning director, says it will take years for FEMA to update its flood maps, which will define the area's new floodplain boundaries. There will also be lots of environmental studies to determine the safety of building on the former mill site. Even so, he notes interest in Canton as a location for new businesses and residents has surged, mainly because the rotten egg smell that comes from paper production is gone.
9: So growth is coming, whether we want it or not. Growth is coming. The best we can do is plan for how we want to grow and stick to our guns on that.
2: While the paper mill helped make Canton what it is, Hickox says most community members are looking to a future where the town doesn't have to rely on a single industry as its economic cornerstone, and where it's well prepared for the next flood. In Canton, I'm Felicia Sanmez.
10: Minjin Lee began to write her new novel to understand the high value placed on education in South Korea, but she kept writing because...
11: I wanted to know what wisdom is. And one definition was this idea that wisdom is being competent in the face of the complex realities of life.
10: American Hagwon, Saturday on Weekend Edition from NPR News.
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14: 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I'm Scott Detrow.
15: And I'm Juana Summers. Sending a mental health worker out in response to 911 calls instead of police was a somewhat novel idea in 2020. There were only 6 places in the U.S. that did this. And now these alternative response programs are in nearly 100 cities across America. NPR criminal justice correspondent Meg Anderson spent time with one program to learn what it takes to do this work well.
16: On a recent Wednesday in Durham, North Carolina, Rob Crisp and Allie Kraft are on a mission. They're equipped with snacks, bottles of water, hygiene kits.
17: So our notes say we got a trespasser on a business property. He has a bunch of belongings and he's refusing to leave.
16: They're part of the city's unarmed community response team. It's called Durham Heart. Crisp and Kraft are driving a big white minivan looking for a man someone called 911 about. They find him in a parking lot on the side of a strip mall.
18: The white shirt. Yeah, that's gotta be. Okay.
16: He's wearing a McDonald's t-shirt and a backwards baseball cap. He has a bunch of full garbage bags and an entire sofa with him. Crisp approaches the man, who looks tense. He says he doesn't want anyone touching his stuff.
18: Before he's a little bit escalated.
16: Kraft asks me and my big microphone to hang back. Crisp takes his time talking with the man. After a few minutes, he has calmed him down. They give him bottled water and a fresh pair of socks.
17: Little things like that to say, like, hey, I don't have a gun. I don't have a badge. I'm here because, hey, I feel for you, brother. You know what I mean?
16: They convince him to haul his things off the property and onto a nearby vacant lot. It's not a long-term solution, but it resolves the immediate conflict. Just 5 years ago, the most likely response to this 911 call would have been the police. But since the police killing of George Floyd in 2020, dozens of cities around the country decided that calls like this, they don't always need an armed officer. Durham's community response program is 4 years old, and it has responded to more than 25,000 911 calls. Ryan Smith is the director of Durham's Community Safety Department, which runs the program.
19: Honestly, I would say if you can send a social worker to a call that you could send a law enforcement officer and you got the same results, then it's already a success.
16: A study this year by the Research Triangle Institute found that Durham's program leads to fewer arrests, that most police officers find it helpful, and that police backup is rarely needed. But alternative response programs in other cities have drawn criticism. Recent police shootings in cities like Baltimore and New York raised questions about whether their programs were responding to as many calls as they could.
20: The easiest way to measure their success is how many 911 calls are they handling?
16: Amos Irwin studies these programs at the Law Enforcement Action Partnership, a criminal justice reform nonprofit. He says some are just not funded enough to answer very many calls. Some only work certain hours or they're understaffed. Another point of failure, Irwin says, is when alternative response teams can only respond to clear-cut mental health crises. He says it's not always apparent when that is what's happening.
20: No one calls and says somebody is in mental health crisis. They call and say there's somebody panhandling really aggressively here. There is somebody loitering around my store refusing to leave.
16: In Durham, before the HEART program launched, the city analyzed years of 911 data. They zeroed in on which types of calls rarely ended in violence. Those included certain mental health crises, but also things like trespassing, panhandling, intoxication. Those 911 call types became the ones HEART responds to. But sometimes the calls bring up deeper problems.
18: CRT 2, 10-4.
16: On one call, Allie Kraft spoke to a woman who said she didn't feel safe where she was living. She was hoping Hart could help her find a new place to stay. But after talking for about a half an hour, Kraft told her,
18: unfortunately, there's not like a placement today other than a shelter.
16: The woman didn't want to go to a shelter. Calls about housing, Kraft says, happen a lot, and it's frustrating when they can't help more. Mariela Ruiz Angel says this is a common limitation. She researches alternative response initiatives at Georgetown University.
0: People are constantly like, why aren't you fixing homelessness? And I will say that in 2020, that was not the call to action, right? The call to action was, we don't want another George Floyd situation to happen.
16: She says these programs eventually face a choice. Should they manage the immediate crises or try to tackle the root causes?
0: They all come down to poverty issues, and there's just not enough resources at this point. There's not enough housing. There's not enough everything out there.
16: In Durham, the city recently launched a new initiative to connect people to resources like medical care, mental health care, and housing. The idea is that eventually all these 911 calls they're responding to, maybe not so many of them will come in the first place. Meg Anderson, NPR News.
21: If you're hungry in Houston and decide to order delivery, you might just end up ordering from Aga's.
14: Because according to Uber Eats, this Indian Pakistani restaurant does the most delivery orders on its platform of any single location restaurant in the world.
22: The kitchen is pretty much open 24 hours, right? So they start prepping at midnight, goes on till 2 in the morning, 3 in the morning. Then the chefs will come in and they'll start preparing the dishes for the next morning. We have 10 chefs. We have 5 from Pakistan, 4 from India, and 1 from Bangladesh.
21: Sal Meridia is the CEO of Aga's. He says they serve thousands of people a day.
22: Average is 4,200 people if you do the 30-day average. But on the weekends, like Saturday night, over 6,000 people.
21: That includes delivery orders, takeout, and people dining in. And this restaurant is massive. It seats around 750 people.
14: Meridia says customers especially love their lamb chops, marinated for 24 hours, and their chicken lollipops, fancy drumsticks.
22: We just cannot get enough chicken lollipops. It's so favorite to kids, adults, and everyone else.
14: And, of course, the classics.
22: Our chicken tikka masala, extremely popular. Butter chicken, very popular. Our garlic naan, we cannot bake enough.
21: With orders pouring in, Meridia had to come up with a faster way to get the food from the kitchen to the pickup area, which is about 100 feet away.
22: So the first thing I did, install the conveyor system, and that made it so effortless.
21: And Meridia's latest challenge, it's expanding the business.
22: Houston, Dallas, Austin, New York, Chicago, Atlanta, London, Paris, Dubai. I want Aga's to be everywhere.
14: But he says he won't forget his customers in Houston.
22: If you say anything bad about Aga's in Houston, they'll fight. They'll fight with you.
14: A chicken lollipop would be good right about now.

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1: More All Things Considered is coming your way here on 90.7 WFAE and WFAE.org. I'm Nick Della Canale. It is Friday. You made it to the weekend. I don't know about you, but it was a busy week for us in the newsroom. The weather this weekend is looking really nice. Sunny skies are in the forecast with highs tomorrow near 82 and on Sunday near 83. Well, coming up later this hour on Marketplace, farms across the country are losing the federal workers that help with soil and water conservation.
2: A lot of beginning farmers and a lot of people that are transitioning to grazing for the first time really rely on the technical assistance that they get alongside the cost share money.
1: How defunding Natural Resources Conservation Service has impacted farms all over. That and more coming up in about 10 minutes on Marketplace. It is 74 degrees right now in Charlotte at 619. Stay tuned.
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0: 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This is 90.7 WFAE and WFAE.org. I'm Della Friedman. 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
4: His name went on the center. And so then the center became renamed the Donald J. Trump and the John F. Kennedy Memorial Center for the Performing Arts. And this renaming triggered a legal battle that brought us to where we are today, with the center closed, maybe indefinitely.
5: I'm Michael Barbaro. That's coming up on The Daily from The New York Times.
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5: From The New York Times, I'm Michael Barbaro. This is The Daily. Today, the life and, for the time being, the death of the Kennedy Center. My colleague, Elizabeth Williamson, brings us the story of how President Trump decided to take over and now shut down Washington's biggest and most celebrated home for the arts. It's Friday, September 25th. Elizabeth, welcome back to The Daily.
4: Michael, it's great to join you.
5: You have been watching the Kennedy Center shut down for months, first gradually and then abruptly, when it literally closed its doors about 10 days ago. So we're coming to you for what feels a bit like a postmortem here, to understand why President Trump has closed this place down. And I think any good postmortem has to begin with the question of motivation. How do you think about his motivation here?
4: I think you have to go back to President Trump's first term. Remember, this was a really brutal election with a surprise result. He comes into the White House. He had been roundly rejected by cultural elites in New York City, the epicenter of the nation's cultural life. And he comes into Washington, where the center of the cultural life in the Capitol is the Kennedy Center.
5: Right.
4: And he's thinking, I'm the president now, so surely he'll be welcomed more broadly by the culture once he's in the White House. But instead, that rejection really continued. And there was probably no better example in that first year than the annual Kennedy Center Honors, which is the Kennedy Center's biggest night of the year.
5: And what form does that rejection take?
4: So three of the five honorees in 2017 said that they either would not come to the White House for the presentation of the actual medals before the ceremony at the Kennedy Center, or they were considering not coming. The first to say this was Norman Lear, who created All in the Family and many of our most beloved sitcoms and television shows. And Carmen de Lavallad, a dancer and choreographer, said out and out, no.
8: I just can't.
4: I'm absolutely not going.
8: I am 86 now. I have all these years, I have done what anybody asked me to. And this is the first time in my life I've ever said no.
4: Lionel Richie, who was also an honoree that year, said, well,
3: you know, I'm going to just play it by ear.
4: I can't decide if I'll go.
3: I must tell you, I'm not really happy as to what's going on right now with the controversies and the weekly.
4: And I think that was quite a realization for him. He had gotten to the absolute top of our hierarchy, and still that rejection continued. So Trump's response to that was to say, okay, if you don't want me, I don't want you either. And he just was generally a no-show for the entirety of his four-year term.
5: So for the next 4 years, Trump basically boycotts the Kennedy Center and thoroughly writes it off.
4: Yes. And so when he begins his second term in 2025, you know, this is now, he's newly energized. He's got a different agenda.
5: Mm-hmm.
4: So barely in office for a month, 18 days to be exact, he starts to launch a plan to take over the Kennedy Center.
5: And take it over how? Just like logistically, what power does he have over it, and how does he end up taking it over?
4: So the president has the power to appoint board members to the Kennedy Center, and they basically oversee the running of the center itself. Typically, the board members serve six-year terms, so you had overlapping administration board members, appointees.
5: Mm-hmm. Democrats, Republicans, staggered.
4: Exactly, yeah. And they worked together, and that was the way the Kennedy Center was designed. But he came in and eliminated all of the Biden-era appointees wholesale and then stacked the board with people who were loyal to himself. His chief mm-hmm. of staff, Susie Wiles, the wife of the vice president, Usha Vance, Howard Lutnick's wife. And so they came in and took over the board. And then their first move was to vote to replace the chairman with Mr. Trump. And the existing chairman, David Rubenstein, he had personally given $111 million to the Kennedy Center, its facilities,
5: wow,
4: and its programming.
5: So immediately, the president replaces this mega philanthropist to the Kennedy Center with basically himself.
4: Yes.
5: And what does chairman of the Kennedy Center Trump do with this newfound power?
9: It's a very exciting development.
4: So President Trump convenes a call with his new handpicked board members, but he starts by bashing it as what he thinks it is.
9: It got very wokey.
4: A bastion of cultural elites.
9: And some people were not happy with it. And some people refused to go. And we're not going to have that. We're going to have
4: doing programming that everyday Americans aren't interested in and might even be offended by. And he's going to change all that.
9: I think we're going to make it hot. We made the presidency hot, so this should be easy.
4: And make the Kennedy Center hot again.
9: So thank you all very much for your time.
5: I'm curious if there's any truth to what Trump is saying to this board. Is it elitist? Does it have a left-wing tilt?
4: So I think here is where you realize what a radical misconception the president was laboring under, and partly due to the fact that for his entire first term, he didn't step foot in the Kennedy Center. So it has a symphony,
5: mm-hmm.
4: it has an opera, but the vast majority of its programming is meant to be entertainment, popular works.
10: I'll go backstage.
11: Oh, that's okay, that's okay. I know that song. That's about my favorite street.
4: Elmo. So you're talking about performances like Big Bird and Sesame Street characters. Aretha Franklin.
12: Ladies and gentlemen,
4: Garth Brooks. Famous church chorale groups. The Washington Ballet had its children's recital there.
5: Well, Elizabeth, even if the president's whole approach to the Kennedy Center is based on a radical misconception of it, how does this approach get put into practice in that first few months of him running it?
4: So to direct the center's day-to-day activities, he brings on Richard Grinnell, who is a partisan warrior, very combative guy, and his job is really to remake the center. So one of the departments he targets is the fundraising department. He boasts that he reduced the numbers of people who were charged with bringing money in the door from 93 to 17 fundraisers.
5: Wow, a pretty interesting decision for a nonprofit that relies, I assume, quite heavily on fundraising.
4: Exactly. So as this purge continues, performers and artists who are scheduled to perform at the center start getting wind of this, and they're objecting and canceling. And ticket sales are plunging, audiences are plunging, performances are being canceled. So while Grinnell is claiming that this exodus of artists was due to ideological reasons, at the same time, he starts to use ideology as a basis for extending invitations to others to come into the center.
10: Hello, everyone. Good morning.
4: CPAC staged a conference on ending Christian persecution.
10: Beautiful, beautiful and historic facility. And I just want to give a thanks to President of the Kennedy Center, Richard Grinnell, for giving us the space. We were supposed to be over.
4: They received a deeply discounted rate for renting the center.
5: CPAC being the Conservative Political Action Committee, not a group we associate with a performing arts center.
4: Exactly. For free, FIFA came in for their draw that year, which was something that the president really liked and wanted. In fact, they were embarking on a project to sort of make it a political playground of the right. And I think the sort of apotheosis of this was the Kennedy Center Honors. Not only did he attend with all of his friends and his political supporters.
12: A very big hello and welcome to...
4: He made himself the MC of the event.
12: This is the first time that a president of the United States has ever hosted this phenomenal event. I don't know why I'm doing it.
4: And as he was, you know, presenting the honors and speaking, he started to hint around at the idea that, maybe this place is so welcoming on the inside.
12: Trump Kennedy Center, Kennedy Center, I'm sorry.
4: Maybe my name should be on the outside. And less than 2 weeks later, his handpicked board met and they voted to put his name on the outside of the center.
5: They took the hint.
4: They did. And his name went on the center one day later. And he got top billing over John F. Kennedy. And so then the center became renamed the Donald J. Trump and, on the first line, the John F. Kennedy Memorial Center for the Performing Arts on the second line. And this renaming really was the beginning of the end, because it triggered a legal battle that brought us to where we are today, with the center closed, maybe indefinitely.
5: We'll be right back.
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0: Glad to have you with us. This is 90.7 WFAE. I'm Della Friedman. Coming up on the local news roundup at 8 o'clock, a momentous week in Charlotte as the school board dramatically fires the superintendent and removes Stephanie Sneed as chair. That story and more when Charlotte talks.
14: As long as I can remember, I have heard him when he meets a new person, he will say to this person, "Do you live around here? 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
15: Join us this week on Away with Words.
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17: Four months after going on the air in 1981, WFAE had its first fund drive. The week-long drive raised almost $32,000, which was around a quarter of the station's operating budget for the year. WFAE also signed up 900 new members. Regular memberships were $25. Student memberships were $15. Thanks to member support, there's more WFAE history still to come here on Charlotte's NPR News Source.
5: So, Elizabeth, how does Trump's decision to put his name on the Kennedy Center become, as you say, the beginning of the end for the center? Tell us about this legal battle.
4: So on the Kennedy Center board, there are these so-called ex officio members. They're members of Congress that could not be purged by the president when he remade the board.
5: Mm-hmm.
4: And one of them is Joyce Beatty, a congresswoman from Ohio. She filed suit after he renamed the center. And her argument was that legally, this renaming could only be done by Congress.
5: And what's her logic there?
4: Well, it's based in the center's origins. So back in the 1950s, when Dwight D. Eisenhower established what he wanted to be a globally recognized cultural center, it took an act of Congress to do that. So in 1958, Congress passed legislation establishing what was called the National Cultural Center. And when Kennedy was elected, he and First Lady Jackie Kennedy were big champions of the arts and the performing arts in particular. So after Kennedy was assassinated, Congress stepped in again and they renamed the National Cultural Center in Kennedy's honor as a living memorial to him.
5: Right. Not the president and not even the Kennedy Center's board, only Congress. Got it.
4: That's right.
5: So what happens with the lawsuit?
4: So pretty swiftly, a court rules that Beatty is right, that it would take an act of Congress to rename the building. And around the same time, the president, you know, hates this idea, of course.
5: That his name would come off of it.
4: That his name would come off the building. And so when word spread of that, Washington had a whole day knowing that this was going to happen. And this festival-like crowd gathered to watch. So it was hundreds of people chanting, singing, you know, waiting for his name to come off. So finally, they rolled scaffolding into place and the crowd really went crazy thinking, okay, this is finally going to happen. And the director of the center could look out and see that this was something that the president wasn't really going to want to see on TV. So then they started to unroll tarps that would obscure the entire operation of removing his name off the building.
5: Hide it, basically.
4: Exactly. So behind the tarps, they started to take the letters off. But they did this at 2:30, 3 o'clock in the morning. By that time, most of the crowd was gone. And so there was a relative handful of us that could kind of sneak and peer around the edge of the tarps where they met the wall of the center. That was really all you had a window into. And then beyond that, they left the tarps up, where they remained to this day, so you could never see that his name had been removed.
5: But of course, his name was removed, even if the removal remains hidden by a tarp. And given everything you've laid out in our conversation, I have to imagine that this was a really painful moment for Trump, because his entire answer to this wounded relationship he had with the Kennedy Center was to take it over and to make it more and more his own. And for a brief shining moment, he literally has his name on the outside. The takeover is total and complete, but now that is being taken from him.
4: Yeah, and you could see that by the emergence of a different argument vis-a-vis the Kennedy Center, and that was the president increasingly started to say that the center is in terrible disrepair. And this was really ironic because a year prior, he had gotten $527 million from the Big Beautiful Bill to do renovations of the Kennedy Center. And Congress appropriates money every year for maintenance of the Kennedy Center. So what was happening here? You know, in fact, the new director of the Kennedy Center after Rick Grinnell departed was a guy whose specialty, according to the president, he's a pro at construction. Why had this center suddenly become so dangerous as soon as this name came off the building that it would have to be closed?
5: So if I'm reading between the lines of what you're saying here, it seems like once the president has lost the battle to have his name on the outside of the building, he begins to lose interest in the Kennedy Center functioning at all.
4: Either it's mine or it's closed. And then he starts to go further and say, well, maybe it doesn't need just to be closed. Maybe the center will be demolished. It'll be ripped down. On social media, in comments to reporters, he starts to raise the idea that it would be torn down completely.
5: All the presidents talk about the need for renovations and this rather drastic thought that perhaps the Kennedy Center should be demolished all seems to rest on the idea that the Kennedy Center is in really sad, sorry, dangerous shape. Is that true?
4: Well, I'm not an engineer, but I can say that over the last few months, I've probably made 25 trips to the Kennedy Center. I never saw anything that suggested a serious danger to people's safety. But what happened earlier this month was that heavy storms in Washington brought down a 5-foot chunk of plaster in the main foyer of the building. This is something that, you know, definitely needed to be repaired. But instead of just making that repair, they closed that enormous section of the building. They found security camera footage of the plaster actually falling, spread that around on social media. They measured the shards of plaster as they lay on the carpet. They measured the size of what they called a debris field, like this was a plane crash. Nobody cleaned up the mess left by the falling plaster for 2 weeks. In the meantime, this chunk of plaster became a sort of politically tinged argument for giving the president what he wants, a closure of the place, which is exactly what happened on September 15th. The Kennedy Center board voted to close the building entirely.
5: Elizabeth, what's the impact of the Kennedy Center being totally closed now?
4: 2,500 people have lost their jobs. There are no paid performances there any longer, where there used to be many in a day. There are no tours. No one sees the exhibits, the art, anything. It's just the absolute antithesis of how Presidents Eisenhower and Kennedy and Congress conceived it. And that led to protests last week by thousands of people.
18: This place has a lot of personal memories for me, times that I went on my first date here.
4: Who came just to say, sure, this needs to reopen, but also just to mourn all that had happened that had gotten it to that point.
19: I played 18 hours Christmas music in the Grand Hall at Christmas time this last year.
4: People who had a lot of memories in the place.
20: Well, when my mom was alive, every Mother's Day, we got her a ticket to the summer musical. And that was like an annual family tradition.
4: But now it was padlocked and closed and fenced off. Opera has moved elsewhere. They perform outside the Kennedy Center now. The symphony performs elsewhere. The performances that were there took years to book. And now that Trump has so thoroughly politicized it and personalized it, made the Kennedy Center entirely about himself, all that is gone, at least for the time being.
5: Well, Elizabeth, thank you very much. We appreciate it.
4: Thank you, Michael.
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21: This week, Australia's Prime Minister revealed what might be the first government hack by an AI agent. He said an OpenAI agent accessed a government healthcare website with non-public information. Incidents like these are fueling a surge of Wall Street interest in cybersecurity companies. Anita Ramaswamy at The Information says it's the latest in a long line of wild swings in the AI trade.
23: I think that Wall Street has really painted all cybersecurity companies with a really broad brush. Mm. So we've seen this cybersecurity index from the S&P is up more than 40% this year. And if you just look and compare that to the S&P 500, that's up around 11% as of this conversation. And so, you know, there's a big discrepancy and investors are just piling and pouring money into these cybersecurity firms, often indiscriminately. And I think that's a bit of the problem.
21: Right. You write that, you know, the industry, at least as, you know, the business is currently showing up, may not justify these kinds of valuations. I mean, what are some of the complicating factors here?
23: So we know that cybersecurity is a problem, but what we don't know yet is whether the companies that are getting a lot of investment can actually solve the problems. Mm. So we had this launch earlier this year of Anthropic's Mythos, which is a cybersecurity AI model that has all these powerful capabilities and functionalities. Whereas if you look at some of the providers that have gotten a really big valuation boost, companies like CrowdStrike, companies like Okta, they are just now starting to roll out AI-powered products. And so we don't really know yet. You know, Okta, for example, let's take them. They're saying like, okay, we have this AI identity product that can help basically, you know, make sure that the right person is logging into the right employee database at the right time. But that company is growing at around the same rate as another software company, Salesforce. And yet Okta trades at a significantly higher valuation multiple than Salesforce. And so I think when you look at the software landscape overall, people are sort of assuming that these cybersecurity companies that have really new products that have not been tested, not been proven, are just going to solve the cybersecurity problems when there's actually a layer of technical issues that could be a lot more complex than they're saying.
21: And as you point out, a lot of these cybersecurity products are actually built on top of the frontier models like, you know, OpenAI and Anthropic. So what's to stop those companies from just making their own product that is, you know, using their own frontier model?
23: Yeah, that's absolutely right. I mean, we've already seen some certain parts of cybersecurity being threatened by Anthropic and OpenAI's products. And we just don't know yet which parts of the cybersecurity landscape are going to be able to be done by AI versus legacy software. And so I just think it's too early. I think investors in the market and even the general public, you know, everybody's running around and saying, okay, we need to put a bunch of money into these cyber companies. But I think investors should take a step back and ask, which are the companies that are actually going to be positioned to capture this technological shift and which ones aren't? And in my opinion, it's too early to tell.
21: That was Anita Ramaswamy, columnist at The Information. This conversation was part of our Tech Week in Review segment. You can find it on our website, marketplace.org/techbites. Erica Soderstrom produced this episode. Jesus Alvarado also produces our show. Gary O'Keefe is our engineer. Daisy Palacios is the supervising producer. Nancy Fargali is the executive producer. I'm Megan McCarty-Carino, and that's Marketplace Tech. This is APM.
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8: From 90.7 WFAE, this is Charlotte Talks. I'm Mike Collins. On the local news roundup, CMS Superintendent Crystal Hill is fired by the school board and the chair steps down as one member describes the board as being broken. The Charlotte Area Regional Transportation Planning Organization changes its mind and votes to proceed with the I-77 toll lane. Some small communities complain that Charlotte simply rolled over. Former Charlotte City Council member Tijuana Brown is sentenced to 10 months in prison for fraud after pleading guilty to that charge. And even before Charlotte's first Wegmans opens next month, the store announces another one is on the way. Our roundtable of reporters fills us in on those stories and more this hour on the Charlotte Talks Local News Roundup. First, the latest news.
24: Live from NPR News in Washington, I'm Ryland Barton. The Trump administration appears to be expanding its campaign of taxpayer-funded TV ads promoting President Trump. The White House describes these as public service announcements, but lawmakers from both parties have criticized them as propaganda. The White House defends the ads.